0: Can I go in?
1: Yeah, I'm sure she'd love to see you.
0: Oh, wait. These flowers are awful pretty. You think it'd be all right if...
1: Go ahead. You can go on in.
2: Clapham. Hello.
0: Hello, sir.
3: I'm glad you're here, Clapham. You always put a smile on her face.
0: May I see her?
3: Of course. But first, would you like to pray with us?
0: You want me to pray with you?
3: Yes. Please join us, will you? Harry? Harry, come in, please.
1: You called Mother?
3: We need to pray.
4: Yes.
2: Would you lead us, Mother?
3: I will. Heavenly Father, we love you, and we know that your ways are not our ways. We desire with all our hearts for our little Lucy to be well again, but it is your will, not our will, be done, on earth as it is in heaven.
1: Mother, it is so hard to pray for God's will if it means to lose our Lucy.
3: Oh, Harry, God sees what we cannot. We know that death is not a final separation. We will see her again one day.
1: It still doesn't make it any easier.
3: I understand. Come, let's go in. I think we're getting close to the end. Lucy?
4: Yes, Mother?
3: You have a visitor.
0: Hello.
4: Oh, Clapham. My future brother-in-law.
0: I brought you these.
4: Oh, those are beautiful. They look just like the ones Mother planted out front.
0: How about that?
5: Here's a vase, Clapham.
0: Much obliged. I'll put these right here beside your bed so you can look at them.
4: Clapham?
0: Mm-hmm.
4: Hold my hand, please.
0: Oh, now look at you. All feeling so low, and yet you're smiling like it was your birthday.
4: In a way, it's like a birthday. I'm gonna get the best gift in the whole world. I'm gonna live with Jesus forever.
0: That's nice to think about, Lucy.
4: Oh, it's true. Just talk to Harry. Harry? Annie? Mother? Father?
2: Yes, sweetheart.
3: We're all here, darling. We love you.
0: I love you, Lucy.
4: Lucy. Oh, we all love one another.
6: Oh, Mother. Is she...
3: Yes. Yes, she's gone, my children. Gone from our sight, but never, never from our hearts.
2: Suffer the little children to come unto me. And forbid them not, for of such is the kingdom of God.
3: Amen.
6: I'll never forget her last words to us. We all love one another. That will always help us remember.

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9: Harry, what kind of flowers did she like?
10: Lilies, I guess.
9: I'll pick her some lilies.
10: We're taking a wagon to Binghamton tomorrow to bury her.
9: I wish I could have done more.
10: You did everything you needed to do. You were there when she left us. You made her smile.
9: Yeah, she was smiling on her own. It seemed like she was in a better mood than the whole lot of us. And she was the one dying.
10: Does that surprise you?
9: You know, it beats about just anything I ever seen.
10: You know why, don't you?
9: Not really.
10: She loved Jesus more than anything. He died for her, paid for all her sins, so she could live with him forever. That's why she could face death like she did. It was just... It was like a door to her. You know, a door that led to her new life with him.
9: I don't know, Harry. You make it sound so easy. But with my upbringing and all, I don't see me ever changing much.
10: It doesn't matter about your past. When you belong to Christ, He does the changing inside you. You just gotta ask Him.
9: How?
10: Just talk to Him like you're talking to me. It's like I said before, if you shoot straight with God and ask Him to forgive you, as sure as I'm standing here, He will.
9: All right. I'll do it. What do I say?
10: Whatever comes to your heart.
9: Okay. Jesus, I never talked to you before, but I'm hoping, I'm asking for you to forgive me for all the bad stuff I done. Harry, my friend here, he tells me that you can help me change.

0: Pa? Ma?
1: Your ma's in town.
0: Well.
1: Where you been? You were gone all night.
0: I was at Harry's. I slept there.
1: What's wrong with you?
0: Wrong?
1: Why are you smiling like that?
0: I am. Really?
1: Yeah. What is it?
0: I don't know. I guess it's been a strange week.
1: How so?
0: Well,

0: Davises have lots of friends. People gave him food, gave him flowers. Some folks even gave him money for a proper burial.
1: Whole lot of money?
0: Yeah, suppose.
1: Where is it?
0: Money?
1: Yeah. Where did they put all that money they got from their friends?
0: Why do you want to know?
1: Because I want to. That's all.
0: I see Mrs. Davis put it in a trunk by Lucy's bed.
1: In the bed where she died?
0: Yes, sir. Why are you asking?
1: So tonight, I'm sure none of them folks would want to sleep in the same room where their girl died, right?
0: This family ain't afraid of death at all.
1: So where did everyone sleep last night? In Lucy's room?
0: Pa, why do you... They all wanted to be together, so they slept in the living room.
1: Yeah, that's all I wanted to know.
0: What are you thinking?
1: I'm not thinking nothing. Just mind your own business, you hear?
0: Yes, sir.
1: Boy.
0: What?
1: Get up.
0: Why? Is Ma okay?
1: Sleeping. Get up and come with me.
0: What time is it?
1: Never you mind. Just do what I say. Now get dressed and walk with me.
0: What are we doing? It's not light out for 2 or 3 hours.
1: There's a Winchester rifle at Smith's that I want. It's coming in first thing in the morning. And I know that old scoundrel Madeley wants it too. So I'm going to beat him there. We'll wait outside till the store opens.
0: Oh, okay. But the store opens...
1: Boy, and... the birds ain't even talking yet. Now keep your mouth shut till we get there.
0: Where did she get the money for a new rifle? I thought...
1: Close that chatterbox.
0: Oh, why are we going this way? Smith's...
1: One more word, and I'll grab me my whip. We're stopping off at another place before we head over to Smith's.
0: Stopping off where?
1: Across the road. That's where we're getting the money.
0: No. No, Pa. These people have been through enough heartache.
1: See that window? You're gonna climb through it, open the trunk, and take all the money you see inside.
0: Pa!
1: And you're gonna do it quiet-like so as not to wake a soul.
0: No. No, I won't.
1: Keep your voice down. And yes, you will.
0: Pa, this is Harry's family. I can't steal from them. I can't steal from nobody no more.
1: I don't know what got into that head of yours, but it's nonsense. Ain't nobody cares for us, so we don't care for nobody but ourselves. That's why you gotta look out for yourself first. Nobody else will do it for you.
0: I'll be true to my friends, and if I live another day...
1: Hush up. You hear me out. As sure as you blab, I'll be the death of you.
0: I don't care a straw. I wish I were dead and underground now. And if killing me is the worst you can do, you're welcome to it. But I swear, so help me God, come what may, I'll tell my friends the truth about what you're making me do.
1: You will you? Then we'll see which will be master. I swear, if you let on by word or sign of what we've done here tonight, I'll burn down the Davis house in the dead of night.
0: Oh.
1: And all the folks in it. You tell, and you'll be killing your friends. Get in there.
0: Please, Pa. Don't make me do this.
1: You stop acting like a little girl and climb in that window.
0: Yes, sir. Hello? Anyone here? It's so dark. Where's that trunk?
1: You get it?
0: Yeah.
1: Come on back through then. Hurry.

0: You clumsy oaf. You could have got us caught.
1: Sorry.
0: The Davis's friends are awfully generous. Plenty for my rifle. I might even let you shoot it for your trouble.
1: I don't want to even touch it.
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8: I didn't sleep well.
9: Neither did I.
10: Children, we need to leave soon. The city only granted us an hour at the cemetery. The wagon's already here. But where is the money your mother put away?
9: In the trunk beside Lucy's bed.
10: All right, I'll go get it.
9: I expected Lucy to run in and jump on me like she always did.
8: I thought I heard her talking in her sleep last night.
9: I don't think I'll ever get used to her being gone.
10: Annie, did you say the money was in the black trunk?
9: Yes.
10: I didn't see the money. Where's your mother?
8: Out in the back. Mother!
11: Yes? Is there something wrong?
10: Dear, did you take the money from the trunk?
11: No.
10: Well, then where is it?
11: Check again.
10: I checked thoroughly.
11: I placed it in the trunk yesterday. I'm sure of it. It's gone.
8: Annie, did you open that window this morning?
9: No.
8: I closed it before I went to bed. I know I did.
9: Harry, those noises from last night.
8: You're right. You did say you heard something. I should have checked.
10: There might be some clues outside the window. Come on, let's go. Well, no footprints.
11: No sign of anything unusual.
9: What's this?
8: What?
9: On the ground. Look, a handkerchief.
8: Oh, it has initials on it. See, C.D.
11: Why, that's the handkerchief I made for Clapham. I gave it to him 2 days ago.
10: Clapham?
8: Father, you're not thinking that.
10: Harry, we have to consider it. He was here yesterday, and he could have seen your mother putting the money into the trunk. And only a small person like Clapham could fit through that window.
9: No, he wouldn't have done it, Father. I know Clapham.
10: Dear, I know Clapham, too. He's a fine boy, but sometimes bad habits are hard to break.
4: Well, I don't want to believe it either.
9: Nor I.
10: I'll give him the benefit of the doubt. But to clear his name, we need to share this evidence with the sheriff, I'm afraid.
4: But Clapham needs to know that we're on his side. And I'm sure he'll be able to prove his innocence.

0: Open up, Norman. Norman?
1: Uh-oh. Clap him.
2: Paul?
1: Get up. The sheriff's here.
2: Does he know?
1: I don't know, but you ain't telling nothing, you hear?
2: Yes, sir.
1: I'm putting the money under your mattress. Now, come to the door and act like you don't know nothing.
2: Yes, sir.
0: All right, I'm coming in, Norman.
3: Sheriff?
0: Norman, we're investigating a theft. I need to talk to your boy.
3: My boy?
0: Yeah, well, we have reason to believe your son may be involved. Can we look around?
3: You got a search warrant?
0: Well, no, but I can get one if you make me.
3: Oh, Sheriff, we're law-abiding citizens here in this house. You can look wherever you like.
0: Yeah. Well, this place is a mess.
3: Yeah, wife is lazy.
0: And where's your room, Clapham?
3: His room is right this way.
0: All right. Clapham, where were you last night?
2: I was here. Asleep.
0: You never left this house?
2: No, sir.
0: Were you at the Davis's house yesterday?
2: Yes, sir. I was there when Lucy passed.
0: Mm-hmm. I see. And did you... Well, what do we have here hiding under your mattress? Is this the money from the Davis's house?
3: Clapham, what have you done?
2: I stole the money, Sheriff. I saw Mrs. Davis put it in the trunk yesterday. I took it for myself last night.
0: Mm-hmm.
3: Clapham, I am so disappointed.
0: Oh, yes. This is awfully disappointing indeed. Now you're going to have to come with me, son.
2: What are you going to do with me?
0: Well, you're going to jail.
2: Pa?
3: Go with the sheriff, son. You break the law, you pay the price.
2: But, Pa!
0: All right, come on now.

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3: 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A roommate.
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You are of God, little children, and have overcome them, because he who is in you is greater than he who is in the world. 1 John 4, verse 4.

shall we say about such wonderful things as these? If God is for us, who can ever be against us? Since he did not spare even his own son, but gave him up for us all, won't he also give us everything else? Who dares accuse us whom God has chosen for his own? No one. For God himself has given us right standing with himself. Who then will condemn us? No one. For Christ Jesus died for us and was raised to life for us. And he is sitting in the place of honor at God's right hand, pleading for us. Can anything ever separate us from Christ's love? Does it mean he no longer loves us if we have trouble or calamity or are persecuted or hungry or destitute or in danger or threatened with death? As the scriptures say, for your sake we are killed every day. We are being slaughtered like sheep. No. Despite all these things, overwhelming victory is ours through Christ who loved us. And I am convinced that nothing can ever separate us from God's love. Neither death nor life, neither angels nor demons, neither our fears for today nor our worries about tomorrow, not even the powers of hell can separate us from God's love. No power in the sky above or in the earth below. Indeed, nothing in all creation will ever be able to separate us from the love of God that is revealed in Christ Jesus our Lord.

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For it is by grace you have been saved through faith. And this not from yourselves, it is the gift of God. Not by works, so that no one can boast. For we are God's workmanship, created in Christ Jesus to do good works, which God prepared in advance for us to do. Ephesians 2:8-10.

Lord is a shelter for the oppressed, a refuge in times of trouble. Those who know your name trust in you. For you, O Lord, do not abandon those who search for you. Psalm 9, verses 9 to 10.

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There was no cancer invading bodies. There was no strife. 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

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For God so loved the world that he would send his son to man to rescue, to redeem, to reconcile all things back to

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Psalm chapter 100, a psalm of thanksgiving. Shout with joy to the Lord, all the earth. Worship the Lord with gladness. Come before him singing with joy. Acknowledge that the Lord is God. He made us and we are his. 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Go into his courts with praise. 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

0: bride.
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O my people, trust in Him at all times. 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

We put our hope in the Lord. He is our help and our shield. 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Psalm 33, verses 20 through 22.

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He alone is my rock and my salvation, my fortress where I will never be shaken. 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

Psalm chapter 103, a psalm of David. Let all that I am praise the Lord. With my whole heart, I will praise his holy name. Let all that I am praise the Lord. May I never forget the good things he does for me. He forgives all my sins and heals all my diseases. He redeems me from death and crowns me with love and tender mercies. He fills my life with good things. My youth is renewed like the eagles. The Lord gives

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For he knows how weak we are. He remembers we are only dust. Our days on earth are like grass, like wildflowers, we bloom and die. The wind blows and we are gone, as though we had never been here. But the love of the Lord remains forever with those who fear him. His salvation extends to the children's children of those who are faithful to his covenant, of those who obey his commandments. The Lord has made the heavens his throne. From there he rules over everything.

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From where does my help come? My help comes from the Lord who made heaven and earth. He will not let your foot be moved. He who keeps you will not slumber. Psalm 121, 1 through 3.

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God's way is perfect. All the Lord's promises prove true. He is a shield for all who look to him for protection. For who is God except the Lord? Who but our God is a solid rock? God is my strong fortress, and he makes my way perfect. 2 Samuel 22, verses 31 through 33.

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things that end in eternal doom. But now you are free from the power of sin and have become slaves of God. Now you do those things that lead to holiness and result in eternal life. 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
1: 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Fear not that thy need shall exceed his provision. Our God ever yearns his resources to share. Lean hard on the arm, everlasting, availing. The Father both thee and thy load will unbear. His love has no limits, his grace has no measure. His power no boundary, known unto men. For aught of his infinite riches in Jesus, he giveth.

Good and upright is the Lord. Therefore, he instructs sinners in the way. He leads the humble in what is right and teaches the humble his way. All the paths of the Lord are steadfast love and faithfulness for those who keep his covenant and his testimonies. Psalm 25, 8 through 10.

0: Rebecca.
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But now God has shown us a way to be made right with him without keeping the requirements of the law. As was promised in the writings of Moses and the prophets long ago, we are made right with God by placing our faith in Jesus Christ. And this is true for everyone who believes, no matter who we are.

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Your unfailing love, O Lord, is as vast as the heavens. Your faithfulness reaches beyond the clouds. Your righteousness is like the mighty mountains. Your justice like the ocean depths. You care for people and animals alike, O Lord. How precious is your unfailing love, O God. All humanity finds shelter in the shadow of your wings. You feed them from the abundance of your own house, letting them drink from your river of delights. For you are the fountain of life, the light by which we see. Psalm 36, verses 5 through 9.

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0: Welcome to Searchlight, a survey through Scripture with Pastor John Corson. It is our desire to bring you a systematic study of the entire Bible, chapter by chapter, book by book. On our last Searchlight program, we heard the Apostle Paul make an extraordinary remark. In 1 Corinthians chapter 10, Paul said that all things are lawful for him. All things. And to make sure that we got it, he said it again. And Paul is right. Jesus came to bring us liberty, to give us freedom. In Christ, we are free from the bondage of sin. So then people wonder about the law. What is it for? And how does it work? On our last program, we saw that the purpose of the law was to show us that we are sinners and that we need a Savior. As we join our teaching in progress today, we are beginning to discuss the place for the law. With our study, here now is Pastor John.
1: Well, if that's the purpose of the law, just to show me that I'm a sinner, is there a place for the law? Yes, there is a place for the law. This might surprise you. Turn with me to 1 Timothy and let's see what Paul has to say where the place of the law is. 1 Timothy chapter 1, page 274. Now, what does Paul say? He says, we know, verse 8, that the law is good if a man use it lawfully. Knowing this, verse 9, that the law is not made for a righteous man, but for the lawless, the disobedient, for the ungodly, for sinners, for unholy and profane, murderers of fathers, murderers of mothers, manslayers, whoremongers, for them that defile themselves with mankind, men stealers or kidnappers, liars, perjured persons, and if there be any other thing that is contrary to sound doctrine. Who's the law for? For perverted people. Liars and perjurers and whoremongers. People that say, I don't want Jesus in my life. I don't care what the Lord says about life. If they live in perversion, then the law is necessary to place restrictions around them. Sometimes people say, hey, you're laying the law down on me. And I say, that's because you're a perverted person. And that's who the law is for. I might not use those exact words, but that's the implication. The law is for people that are unholy, ungodly, perverted, care nothing about walking with the Lord. The law is necessary for them. That is why we need in this culture, in our society, to have the law laid down because we are a perverted country. This country cannot handle liberty in the way the Lord would intend because we are a country of perversion, spewing out over the airwaves, manifested in our society. Sad. So the law is good. If the man use it lawfully, how is that? For people that don't care about God, who are not walking in godliness, you see. Okay, John, you say? If indeed the purpose of the law is to make me aware of my need for salvation, and now I'm dead to it because I'm a Christian, so I'm dead to that law. And if the place for the law is for those that are ungodly, unholy, perverted kind of people, and that's not me, then why do we study on Wednesday nights? Through the Old Testament. Why do we do teachings on the Old Testament? What's the deal? Listen carefully. Don't miss this. Point three, finally. Notice not just the purpose of the law, the place for the law, but the perspective from the law. What do you mean, perspective? See, here's the deal. There are principles for life, that make life work. And the Father in heaven, in his love, gave us principles and precepts. They're embedded in the law. They're a part of the Old Testament. And it's our delight and privilege to discover the principles, the reasons why those laws were given, and understand the Father's way and his heart, that we might be successful in life, that we might be the kind of people that you want to be, that God intended for you and me to be. Now, listen, don't miss this. I'm not under the law. If I violate the law, it's already forgiven. When Jesus died on Calvary, my sins were paid for, washed away, forgotten. Past sins, present sin, future sins. I'm not held accountable in the sight of the Father, you see, for those sins as far as being punished punitively. It's paid for. And I'm not even under the law, actually, because I'm a Christian. I'm dead to it, you see. But I must gain perspective about life. Perspective from the law. Because if I violate those laws, those principles, there will be repercussions. The repercussions are not from the Father. Our kids, a lot of them, think that God is in heaven looking down, worried that someone somewhere is having some fun. And so he's got to judge him, lay the law down on him, run after him. And when he catches them, boy, are they going to get it. That is entirely, completely errant in biblical theology. That's not right. Turn with me to our last passage, Jeremiah chapter 2. Jeremiah chapter 2. In Jeremiah 2, the Father is talking to his people, to the Jews. He's sharing with them that he's heartbroken. The Jews have gone away from him, and the Father is grieved. Hey, help your kids, help your brothers and sisters to understand that our Father has deep feelings about his children. He's not a cosmic killjoy, worried that somebody's having some fun, so how can I get him? No. He knows that sin will bring about its own repercussions. He calls out to his people, verse 5 of chapter 2, "Thus saith the Lord, what iniquity have your fathers found in me, that they have gone far from me, walked after vanity and become vain? What have I done?" The Father is saying, "Why have you left me? What have I done to you negatively?" And then he goes on to say, as you hear his heart in verse 11, "Has a nation changed their gods, which are not even gods? But my people have changed their glory for that which does not profit." Who's ever heard of it? The heathen nations, they don't change their idols, and they're not even real. But my people, they've turned their back on me. Why? He goes on to cry in verse 13, "My people have committed two evils. They have forsaken me, the fountain of living waters, the source of refreshment. And they've hewed them out cisterns, broken cisterns that can hold no water." They've left their opportunity to be refreshed perpetually, carved out these cisterns to hold stagnant water. It's not even running And besides that, their cisterns are broken. They're leaking. What are my people doing? Then, here's the kicker. Mark it. Circle it. Be aware of it. He says, have you, verse 17, not procured this unto yourself, in that you have forsaken the Lord thy God when he led you by the way? You've brought this upon yourself. What? The Babylonians were on the move, coming down from the north to destroy their nation, to burn the temple, to rape their women, to open up the pregnant ladies with the edge of the sword and butcher their babies, to kill so blood was flowing in the streets of Jerusalem, to haul off people into captivity. The brokenheartedness of the father is heard, oh, so powerfully in Jeremiah. Why have you brought this upon yourself? And then in verse 19, your own wickedness shall correct thee. Your own backslidings shall reprove thee. And you shall know and see that it is an evil thing and bitter that thou hast forsaken the Lord. It is not me, the Lord says, in this very important scripture. It's not me making things brutal and bitter. Your own backslidings shall correct you. Your own sin is going to reprove you. In other words, this sin will bring its own repercussions. It's not me chasing you down. It's not me hauling you off. My heart is broken, the Father says, because what you're doing is bringing about its own repercussions. Tell that to your sons and daughters. Tell that to the young Christian. God is not saying, I'm going to track you down and I'm going to spank you and do you in because you've been bad. No. Because all things are lawful unto me. But wait a minute, Paul says in verse 23, not all things are expedient, profitable. Not all things edify or build up. Certain things in and of themselves will tear me down, will do me in, will cause pain and sorrow and sadness and agony. And it's not the Father, you see. It's the repercussion of my own backsliding. It's the repercussion of my own sin. All things are lawful unto me, but wait a minute, not all things are profitable. Not all things are edifying. Certain things will tear me down, wipe me out, do me in. In and of themselves, please. I don't mean to be repetitive, but I want you to understand and pass it on. Your own backslidings shall reprove you. Your own wickedness shall correct you. It's what's going to happen as the result of these sins. It's not me chasing you down. It's not me doing you in, the Father declares. But wait a minute. Doesn't it say in Numbers 32, 23, be sure your sins will find you out? That's the point. God's not saying, be sure I'm going to find you out. He says your sin is going to track you down. Your sin is going to do you in. It's not me. I'm grieved over it. I'm sad for you because of it. But your sin, it is going to track you down. Did you see this in the paper? From Wichita, Kansas. Police had no trouble following a stolen truck. It left its own trail of breadcrumbs. A man got in the truck Sunday at the Rainbow Bakery, waited until it had been loaded with bakery goods, then drove off down the highway. There was one little problem. The back doors were unlocked, said Police Captain Becky Miller, so they had bread and all sorts of bread cakes and crumbs flying off the semi as it went down Highway K-15. Officers followed the crumbs, stopped the truck in nearby Derby, and arrested the man. They estimate it's probably 20,000 to 30,000 lost in baked goods. The bakery lost its dough. You see, that guy thought he was getting away with something. Ah, man, I'm going to be in the dough. In the end, he felt real crummy. Sorry. Because behind him, there was a trail. The sin trailed him. And he's caught. And he's done in. And he's wiped out. Well, hopefully. In today's judicial system, we don't know what'll happen. But the fact of the matter is, he was caught by his own sin. The trail was left behind, you see. And that's what Numbers 32, 23 says directly. Be sure your sin will find you out. It's not the father tracking you down. It's not the father coming after you. It's the sin, the repercussions. Your own backsliding will reprove you. Your own sin will bring repercussions upon you, the father says, heartbrokenly. At this time, you may say, wait a minute, pastor. I know my Bible. What do you do with Hebrews chapter 12? Doesn't Hebrews chapter 12 say specifically that the father chastens his children, spanks them? It does. Listen, for whom the Lord loves, he chastens, and he scourges every son. If you endure chastening, God dealeth with you as sons. But if you are without chastisement, correction, therefore you are bastards and not sons at all. If you are a true son, if you are a true daughter, Hebrews 12 says there's going to be chastening, correction. But how does that happen? Jesus gave us one insight into how that takes place. How does the father chasten his son? In Luke chapter 15, he tells exactly how it happens. Give me the goods, Dad. I want to do my thing. I want my freedom. I want my liberty. I want to go into the city. I'm going to make a big time splash there. You watch, Dad. You'll see. Okay, son, if that's what you want. And he gave him the money. He took the money, and you know the story. He spent his money on wine and women and song. And then it all came down. It all caved in. A famine struck the land. And this guy had no more money. His song was not quite as happy. His women were not around anymore, you see. And he's starving. He goes in the pig pen and he eats pig slop with the pigs and has pig breath. Finally, he says, what am I doing here? I'm such a fool. Why did I leave the house of my father and go to the big city? And now I'm smelling like pigs. What am I doing here, you see? I'll go back to my father and I'll beg him to allow me to be a slave in his house. I would be better off as a slave in Dad's house than in this strange city. He makes his way back to the father's house. The father sees him coming from a long way off. The father then runs out not to get him and point a finger at him and take out the wooden spoon and use on him. The father runs out, wraps his arms around him, places the father's robe, the best robe, on him, the ring on his finger, shoes for his bare feet, kills the fatted calf for a party, you see. That's how the father chastens. What do you mean? The father, when he chastens his sons, when he chastens his daughters, doesn't come and track you down to do you in, because all things are lawful for you, you see. He just allows those things that we do that are wrong to bring about their own inevitable repercussions. That's the tragedy. In the story of the prodigal son, the father didn't say, uh-oh, my son's headed for problems. I better send him an extra $20 to see him through. Or I better drive down there right away and find out what he's up to and spank him. Nope. The father just sits tight, loving heart, but waiting patiently until the backslidings, the stupidity, the stubbornness of the son brings about

0: Word and study the Scriptures and say, Father, in these laws and through these stories, you've told me how life is to be navigated successfully. I'm not under the law, but I can gain a perspective from the law that I won't have to wander needlessly into the pig pens of the big city. I know you don't track me down, Lord. I know that your heart is one of love for me. I'm not under the law. But Lord, help me to walk wisely. I'm tired of the repercussions of my own sin. And Jesus would then say, hey, that's what I came to do. Set you free. Listen to my word. Study my life. And do the things that I tell you to. You're not under the law, but you gain perspective from the law that you might walk successfully in this life, lest your own backsliding and sin bring terrible negative repercussions. We're blessed, gang. We are blessed. All things are lawful unto me. I am the freest man on the face of the earth, and I'm free not to sin.
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died for everyone so that those who receive his new life will no longer live for themselves. Instead, they will live for Christ, who died and was raised for them. So we have stopped evaluating others from a human point of view. At one time, we thought of Christ merely from a human point of view. How differently we know him now. This means that anyone who belongs to Christ has become a new person. The old life is gone, a new life has begun. 2 Corinthians 5, verse 15 to 17.

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0: Welcome to the Word for Today, featuring the Bible teaching ministry of Pastor Chuck Smith, founder of the Calvary Chapel Movement. This radio program is a chapter-by-chapter, verse-by-verse study through the entire Bible. And on today's edition of the Word for Today, Pastor Chuck continues his message, The Two Witnesses, as we pick up in Revelation chapter 11, verse 6. And now, with today's study, here's Pastor Chuck.
1: They have power to shut up heaven, that it rain not in the days of their prophecy. So for 3.5 years, it won't rain upon the earth anywhere. Imagine the drought that that is going to create. They have power. Now, remember Elijah, when he was here before, prayed and it rained not for the space of 3.5 years. Great drought in Israel during the time of Elijah, the reign of Ahab. Now again, shutting up the earth. They have power over the waters to turn them to blood and to smite the earth with all of the plagues as often as they will. We know for certainty the identity of one of the witnesses to be Elijah. The identity of the other witness is not so certain. There are different Bible teachers who take different views. There are some who are certain it's going to be Moses representing the law and Elijah representing the prophets. The fact that Moses appeared with Elijah on the Mount of Transfiguration seems like they are buddies and they're working together. The fact that they turned the water to blood, one of the plagues that were brought upon Egypt by Moses, and it then refers to the fact they have the power to strike the earth with the plagues as often as they wish, points to Moses. Others believe it will be Enoch, who did not die, but was translated directly into heaven. For it is appointed unto man once to die, and in the Old Testament, two men missed their appointments, Enoch and Elijah. And so they come in order that they might make their appointment with death. Because we are told here that after they have prophesied for 3.5 years, then the beast, the Antichrist, has power to put them to death. So they finally make their appointment a little late, but yet they make that appointment with death. So there is good arguments. There are good arguments for either Enoch or Moses. I really don't know. It doesn't really matter. Now, when they shall have finished their testimony, the beast that ascends out of the abuso, the bottomless pit, will make war against them and will overcome them and kill them. He cannot until they have finished their testimony. They have an allotted time, 1,360 days, and or 1,260 days, and their allotted time to witness. And once they have finished that, then he has power, but he hasn't power until they have finished their testimony. In a sense, I believe that God has control of our lives when we commit them to him, and he has a special task for us to fulfill, and that he will preserve us until that task is finished. There are a lot of times when a person has a very narrow brush with death. When you're in an accident and you really should have been wiped out, you look at the whole thing and you say, that, you know, there's no way you could have come through that, but yet you have. Person says, hey, God's not through with you yet, man. And I believe that that is true. I believe that there is a divine protection upon us as we serve the Lord that's going to sustain us until God is through with us. But I think that as soon as we have finished our testimony, then the Lord's going to take us to be with him. Why would he leave us here any longer? So when they had finished their testimony, God has a task for each of us. Paul said, I have not yet apprehended that for which I was apprehended of Jesus Christ. Recognizing that when the Lord apprehended him, the Lord had a special ministry in mind. In fact, the Lord even showed Paul the things that he was to accomplish and suffer for his glory. And several times they tried to kill Paul. Once they stoned him and really thought he was dead. They drug him out of town, and for all anybody knows, he was dead. Paul himself didn't even know. There was a man in Christ about 14 years ago, whether in the body or out of the body, I don't know. Whether or not I had an out-of-the-body experience, hey, I really don't know. But I do know I was caught up to heaven, spent a little time up there in the third heaven, heard things that were so glorious I couldn't really try to describe them. It would be a crime to do so. And because of the abundance of the revelations that were given to me, there was also given to me this thorn in the flesh, the minister of Satan to buffet me, lest I be exalted above measure because of the abundance of revelations. So they thought that they had done him in. His friends thought that he was dead. They were standing around all morning, and Paul suddenly shook himself, stood up, said, let's go back into town and preach some more. You gotta be kidding, man. They just stoned you. But God wasn't finished with him yet. And so God preserved him. God preserves us until we have finished our testimony. When they have finished their testimony, the beast that comes out of the bottomless pit, we'll get that when we get to the 17th chapter, makes war against them, overcomes them, kills them. And their dead bodies shall lie in the street of the great city, Jerusalem, which spiritually is called Sodom and Egypt, where also our Lord was crucified. So he identifies it as Jerusalem. And they of the people and the families and tongues and nations shall see their dead bodies for 3.5 days and will not allow their dead bodies to be put in graves. How can the whole world see them? You say, simple. Satellite TV. Right. How could the whole world have seen them? Couldn't. You see, this particular prophecy could not be fulfilled until they put up the satellite by which now they can transmit directly from Jerusalem live broadcast to the United States. And you can sit in your living room and watch events live that are happening in Jerusalem. So CBS, NBC, ABC will send their reporters. I'm sure they'll still be around. For the most part. And they'll go over to cover this remarkable event. These two men who have brought such consternation. These men who had such miraculous powers. These men who had created such a problem, really, to the earth in stopping the rain and calling down fire and things of this nature. And they'll go over to with their crews. The camera crews will be over there. They'll be filming these guys, and the whole world will see their bodies lying there in the streets. You see, the people will have been so incensed against them because of the plagues and all that they brought, that they won't even allow them a decent burial. They're just going to let their bodies lie there in the streets. And they'll come by and spit on them and kick them and just do disgraceful things. And they that dwell upon the earth will rejoice over them. They'll make merry. They'll send gifts to one another. Because these two prophets tormented them that dwelt upon the earth. And so it'll be the great worldwide celebration, partying and all. You know, these two guys had created the problems and now they're dead. And the Antichrist becomes a tremendous hero in the eyes of the people of the earth. But after 3.5 days, The spirit of life from God enters into them, and they stand on their feet, and a great fear falls upon those which saw them. And they heard a great voice from heaven saying unto them, come on up. And they ascended up into heaven in a cloud, and their enemies beheld them. Imagine the camera crews and their amazement. And suddenly these guys stand up and ascend on up into heaven. In the same hour, there's a tremendous earthquake. You remember when Jesus was crucified, there was an earthquake. A tenth part of the city of Jerusalem will fall. There will be slain 7,000 men. We don't know how many women and children in this earthquake. And the remnant of the people are frightened, and they gave glory to the God of heaven. The second woe is past. Behold, the third woe comes quickly. And when the seventh angel sounded, now we come back to the story again. We've been dealing with the seven trumpets and the judgments that ensued at the sounding of these trumpets. And now we come back again to the trumpets. And the seventh angel sounded, and there were great voices in heaven saying, the kingdoms of this world are become the kingdoms of our Lord and of his Christ, and he shall reign forever and ever. The judgments are coming in order to prepare the earth for the return of Jesus Christ and the establishing of his kingdom. So as the seventh trumpet is sounded, the proclamation of his reign and of his kingdom. And with this proclamation, the 24 elders, which sit before the throne of God on their thrones, fall on their faces, and they worship God, saying, we give thee thanks, O Lord God Almighty, which art and wast and art to come, because thou hast taken to thee thy great power and reign. Finally, the waiting is over. We are there giving glory to the Lord, because the time for his reign has come. And the nations, we are rejoicing, we're giving thanks, but the nations were angry. And thy wrath is come, and the time of the dead, that they should be judged, and that you should give a reward unto thy servants, the prophets, and to the saints, and those that fear thy name, small and great, and should destroy them which destroy the earth. And the temple of God was opened in heaven. The earthly temple or tabernacle was just the model of that which is in heaven. And there was seen in his temple the ark of his covenant, the ark of which Moses built the model here on earth. And there were lightnings and voices and thunderings and an earthquake and great hail. Now, as we go into chapter 12, we are digressing from the progression of the story again, which will be taken up when we come to the seven vials of judgment that will be poured out. So now we are taking a broader view of some other scenes. There appeared a great wonder in heaven, a woman clothed with the sun and the moon, and under her feet, and upon her head, the sun and the moon under her feet, and on her head, a crown of 12 stars. The identity of the woman is found in Genesis, as we read of the dream of Joseph, how the sun and moon and the 12 stars bowed down, or 11 stars bowed down to him. And so the same figure here, we have the identity of the woman is the nation of Israel, those 12 tribes that came out of Jacob. She being great with child, cried, travailing in birth and pain to be delivered. So she was ready to give birth to the child. You see, the purposes of God for the nation of Israel was that they were to bring the Messiah into the world. He was to be of the seed of Abraham and of the seed of David. And so God was working with this nation, preparing them as the instrument the nation by which his son would come into the world. God had to choose some nation. So he chose the nation of Israel. And that's where they are, the chosen people. Chosen for what? Chosen to be the instrument, the people, through which God would bring his son into the world. Now, the tragic thing is that when God used them for this purpose, then they rejected his son that he sent. But they had rejected the prophets before they rejected his son. In fact, Jesus got them quite angry one time with a parable that he gave of a certain man who went away to a far country and left his fields in charge of his servants. And he sent back a servant that he might collect the fruit from the field. But they beat the servant, mistreated him. So he sent other servants. They beat them, mistreated them. He said, I will send my own son. Surely they will respect him. And when they saw his son coming, they said, hey, here's the heir. Let's kill him. He said, what will the master do when he comes? And he said, oh, he'll utterly wipe them out. And the Lord said, that's right. But it was a parable really against the Jews who had persecuted the prophets. Which of the prophets have you not slain? Have you not persecuted? Stephen said. And so God chose this nation to bring forth the Messiah. Now, the nation is travailing, being with child, paining to be delivered. Now there appeared a second wonder in heaven, another wonder. And behold, a great red dragon, Satan, having 7 heads and 10 horns, and 7 crowns upon his heads. And his tail drew the third part of the stars of heaven, and he cast them to the earth, and the dragon stood before the woman, which was ready to be delivered, to devour her child as soon as it was born. So the two wonders, the woman Israel ready to bring forth the Messiah, the Christ, Satan ready to destroy it as soon as it was born. You remember Herod, when the wise men came to him and inquired where the king was to be born. Herod inquired of the prophets or of the Bible teachers. They said, Bethlehem. And so Herod directed them to Bethlehem. But he said, when you have found the child, come back and tell me about it so I can come and worship him also. Now, Herod was paranoid. He was fearful that someone was going to take his throne. He killed his wife. He killed his sons. In fact, they used to say, it's safer to be Herod's pig than it is to be his son. He was paranoid. He felt people were plotting, trying to take his throne. And so when he heard that the king had been born, he was threatened. And so he asked the wise men, come back and tell me. But he was intending to go and kill the child. And when the wise men didn't come back, he then ordered that all of the baby boys in Bethlehem area be killed, 2 years and under. The dragon there ready to devour the child as soon as it was born. Now, here an interesting thing was Satan. The stars of heaven are, angels are often referred to as stars. And this would indicate that when Satan rebelled, a third of the angels rebelled with him. That is why I believe that there were probably 3 angels created in the highest order of angelic being, called the archangels. They were of the cherubim class of angels, but 3 special, and that was Gabriel, Lucifer, and Michael, and that they each probably had under their authority a third of the angelic host. And those that were under Lucifer's authority, when he rebelled against God, joined in his rebellion. With his tail, he drew a third part of the stars of heaven. Now, when this happened, we don't know. Where in prehistory this took place, we don't know. Before the world existed, no doubt, this rebellion took place of these angels. Prior to his rebellion, Satan was a perfect model. Ezekiel said he was perfect in wisdom, perfect in beauty, perfect in all of his ways until the day that iniquity was found in him, Ezekiel 28. Isaiah 14 tells us that pride filled his heart. He said, I will exalt my throne above the stars of heaven. I will sit in the congregation in the sides of the north. I will ascend above the clouds. I will be like the Most High. I'll be like God. And yet art thou cast down. There will be a time when you will actually see Satan one day and you'll be amazed. You'll say, is that the critter that caused us so much trouble? Isaiah 14 tells us that. So there appeared this other wonder in heaven, this red dragon, the 7 heads, 10 horns, 7 crowns upon his head. We are reminded of the descriptions of the Antichrist, who is the embodiment of Satan, his tail drawing a third part of the stars. She brought forth a man-child who was to rule all nations with a rod of iron. When Jesus comes to establish his reign and kingdom, he'll rule the world with a rod of iron. And her child was caught up unto God and to his throne. And that's where he is right now. Jesus has been caught up into heaven. He ascended into heaven. Luke records.

0: 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Prayer is one of God's greatest gifts to you. Now here's Pastor Chuck.
1: May the Lord bless you and watch over you this week. May his hand be upon your life to strengthen you, to guide you. May he use you as his instrument to do his work. May God fill you with love and with understanding, compassion, the Spirit. And may you walk in the Spirit and be led of the Spirit of God this week. In Jesus' name.
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Don't worry about anything. Instead, pray about everything. Tell God what you need and thank Him for all He has done. Then you will experience God's peace, which exceeds anything we can understand. His peace will guard your hearts and minds as you live in Christ Jesus. And now, dear brothers and sisters, one final thing. Fix your thoughts on what is true and honorable and right and pure and lovely and admirable. Think about things that are excellent and worthy of praise. Philippians 4, verses 6 to 8.

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I passed on to you what was most important and what had also been passed on to me. Christ died for our sins, just as the scriptures said. He was buried, and he was raised from the dead on the third day, just as the scriptures said. He was seen by Peter, and then by the 12. After that, he was seen by more than 500 of his followers at one time, most of whom are still alive, though some have died. Then he was seen by James, and later by all the apostles. Last of all, as though I had been born at the wrong time, I also saw him. 1 Corinthians 15:3-8.

0: Then Jesus went out to the lakeshore again and taught the crowds that were coming to him. As he walked along, he saw Levi, son of Alphaeus, sitting at his tax collector's booth.
1: Follow me and be my disciple,
0: Jesus said to him. So Levi got up and followed him. Later, Levi invited Jesus and his disciples to his home as dinner guests, along with many tax collectors and other disreputable sinners. There were many people of this kind among Jesus' followers. But when the teachers of religious law, who were Pharisees, saw him eating with tax collectors and other sinners, they asked his disciples,
2: "Why does he eat with such scum?"
0: When Jesus heard this, he told them,
1: "Healthy people don't need a doctor. Sick people do.

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The Lord is good, a stronghold in the day of trouble, and he knows those who take refuge in him. We don't live in this world very long until we are initiated, as it may be, with the idea that every day isn't going to be a great day. We recognize that there are going to be days when there are going to be trouble. There are going to be weeks of trouble. There are going to be months of trouble, in some cases years of trouble. Many a soul has known the low, dark clouds of discouragement and a long, black tunnel of despair. But in spite of that, there is a refuge and a source of strength for all God's children in the time of trouble. His wisdom and goodness will work things out for our good and for his glory. God has a way of getting us through the difficult, dark times. When he is near, we can gain from his strength. When the presence of God is there and we are strengthened by that, we think that, hey, I can do this, I can travel on. There is strength in his providence. There is added strength through the promise of God. I will never leave you nor forsake you. You can take that to the bank. I will never, ever leave you or forsake you. That will get you through a lot of difficult times. Anyone looking for hope may look to God, who is personally, actively, and perpetually good. And you can go to him for strength, which is found in his presence, his providence, and his promises. And even in our most troubled times, may we be reminded that God knows those who trust in him and will know us forever if we continue to trust in him. The Lord is good, a stronghold in the day of trouble, and he knows those who take refuge in him. Father, we thank you for your goodness, for your mercy. We thank you for dying on a cross for each one of us. Nothing that we deserve, but something you did because you love us and you're good. Lord, there are no doubt some in this setting today who are going through difficult, tough, hard times with no sight at the end of the dark tunnel. And my prayer is that they could look to you, seek your face, and allow you to work in their lives. For you indeed are good, and we give you thanks and praise for that. In Jesus' name.

0: keeping.
1: Want to know who sang that last song? 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

shall we say about such wonderful things as these? If God is for us, who can ever be against us? Since he did not spare even his own son, but gave him up for us all, won't he also give us everything else? Who dares accuse us whom God has chosen for his own? No one. For God himself has given us right standing with himself. Who then will condemn us? No one. For Christ Jesus died for us and was raised to life for us. And he is sitting in the place of honor at God's right hand, pleading for us. Can anything ever separate us from Christ's love? Does it mean he no longer loves us if we have trouble or calamity or are persecuted or hungry or destitute or in danger or threatened with death? As the scriptures say, for your sake we are killed every day. We are being slaughtered like sheep. No. Despite all these things, overwhelming victory is ours through Christ who loved us. And I am convinced that nothing can ever separate us from God's love. Neither death nor life, neither angels nor demons, neither our fears for today nor our worries about tomorrow, not even the powers of hell can separate us from God's love. No power in the sky above or in the earth below. Indeed, nothing in all creation will ever be able to separate us from the love of God that is revealed in Christ Jesus our Lord.

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May the God of hope fill you with all joy and peace as you trust in Him, so that you may overflow with hope by the power of the Holy Spirit. Romans 15, verse 13.

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0: Imagine what it was like in ancient Egypt when every family who had ignored God's command woke up to find their oldest child dead. What a tragedy. Welcome to Through the Bible. In our five-year study through the whole Word of God, we arrive at Exodus chapter 12, an important study that calls us to remember God's rescue. Even to this day, the Jewish people observe this event. It's called the Passover. Together, we're going to study its origin and discover how God wasn't only teaching the Hebrews, but all who hear and believe His Word. I'm Steve Schwetz, your host and fellow traveler here on the Bible Bus. So as you find your seat, Greg Harris is here, and we've got a few minutes to talk about what's new here at Through the Bible.
1: Well, there are always all kinds of great things going on, and one of the reasons we send out a monthly newsletter is so you can keep up with not all of it, but a lot of it.
0: Yep.
1: And this month, we have Barb Peel, who has been with us for some time and oversees our domestic radio relationships, has written an article about the National Religious Broadcasters Convention, or as we like to say, NRB.
0: Yes. And it's quite a big gathering in the
1: thousands
0: past.
1: Thousands of people.
0: Yeah, I think it was the only time I saw a sitting president was when I went to NRB.
1: Yeah.
0: I think George Bush went and spoke there.
1: Yes, several presidents have come and spoken. Donald Trump spoke there. I can go to the original George H.W. Bush spoke there. Yeah, and it's an important part of our year. It's a very hard work because we have dozens of meetings in over just a couple days, but it's very efficient because we get to meet with many of our key relationships here in North America. And I know I have a bias, Steve, you tease me about it. I have a bias toward the global side of our work, but I am so grateful, and I think it's important we just stop and say, if you're listening on a radio station or through an app that's connected with a radio station, make sure you tell that radio station that you love Through the Bible, because when we meet with them, they ask us, how are we doing in getting your program out?
0: Yeah, and it is an encouraging time, and I don't want you to think that just because we mentioned that presidents show up because of the political aspect of it. We don't get political. We really
1: not
0: do.
1: At all.
0: It's about meeting with our ministry partners, those that are often broadcasters, since it's National Religious Broadcasters. And radio has been the backbone of this ministry. It was the birthplace of Through the Bible as it went out on radio and continues to be pivotal and a number one source for us for getting out the whole Word to the whole world.
1: Yeah, it's actually astonishing in this age of so many digital options that Christian radio continues to be very central to our ministry.
0: Yeah.
1: I had a guy years ago that said, are you still airing the program on radio? I said, probably one of the worst decisions I could make as the president of Through the Bible would be to go off of domestic radio. But one of the reasons we ask you to get in touch with your station or to let us know when you contact us, who you listen to, is it helps us with our discussions with the stations about where are we having good response and where maybe is our stewardship not the best.
0: Yeah, and that is one of the differences. The fancy word in the media space is called attribution.
1: Attribution,
0: which is basically saying, where are these people listening to us?
1: Yes.
0: And with digital, we don't necessarily know who you are, but we know where you
1: are. Right.
0: And we know how often you listen, and there's a bunch of data that's there. And don't worry, we don't sell it or do anything with it. But it is a good metric because we want to be good stewards of the resources that God has so faithfully entrusted to us through listeners like you. And there's no way to do that with terrestrial radio unless you, figuratively speaking, raise your hand and either tell us that you listen on a particular station or tell that station.
1: Yeah.
0: So again, that's the why behind why we're asking you to do that.
1: Yeah, and the why behind our being at the NRB convention and having dozens of meetings over just a couple of days, we have lunches, breakfast, we attend small meetings, larger meetings, is to build those relationships. And I can tell you, many of the station managers we meet with say, we started with Through the Bible the day we opened our doors. And so there is a long history, and we're grateful for it.
0: Yeah. Greg, why don't you pray for the program as it goes out, and also for blessing those ministry partners all around with NRB.
1: Father, we are grateful for the many, many partners we have on being on over 1,600 stations across this country. Thank you for the men and women that work so hard to distribute our teaching and many other teaching ministries, and we pray you'll bless them. We also pray that as your word goes out today, it will reach deeply into hearts and lives. In Jesus' name, amen.
0: Turn now to Exodus 12 as we go through the Bible with Dr. J. Vernon McGee.
2: Now, friends, last time we were dealing with the Passover feast, and you will recall that we came to verse 13, and that was the last verse we had in the 12th chapter, and I read, "And the blood shall be to you for a token upon the houses where ye are, and when I see the blood, I will pass over you, and the plague shall not be upon you to destroy you when I smite the land of Egypt." Now, these are the instructions that God gave, and he said that when he saw the blood, he would pass over. Now, that was not some mystic or superstitious sign at all. There's a great principle that runs all the way through the Word of God, and it is, without shedding of blood, there is no remission of sins. In other words, God cannot arbitrarily or big-heartedly shut his eyes to sin and do nothing about it, any more than a judge, when there is brought before him one guilty, the judge should apply the law and the penalty should be paid. And I think, frankly, our problem in America today has been the laxity that has come in the enforcement of law. The important thing is that in God's universe, while law is inexorable, and the soul that sinneth it must die, therefore life must be given up for me, a sinner. You see, the death sentence is on all of us. Now, if you will accept Christ by faith, you'll be saved. Now, that night in Egypt, on every home, there would be the death of the firstborn. The death angel went through, and the blood was an indication, the application of it on the doorposts and the lintels was an indication of faith, you see. That answers the appropriation of a personal faith. And that was all that was necessary. They didn't put the blood out there and something else. They're good works. They didn't bring an offering like Cain. All that was necessary was just simply this. And the death angel, when he came, when he saw that, he passed over. There followed the Passover feast. And you'll find out that when we get to Leviticus, that there'll be instructions given for the Passover, and then the Feast of Unleavened Bread, which actually was part of it, but took place really after the Passover. And in verse 14, I read, "And this day shall be unto you for a memorial, and ye shall keep it a feast to the Lord throughout your generations. Ye shall keep it a feast by an ordinance forever. 7 days shall ye eat unleavened bread. Even the first day ye shall put away leaven out of your houses, for whosoever eateth leavened bread from the first day until the seventh day, that soul shall be cut off from Israel." Now, actually, this had nothing to do with the death angel passing over. This was a feast of fellowship of those within, and it was a wonderful time of fellowship. It was duty, of course. God commanded it, and it was also a privilege, but it hadn't anything in the world to do with their salvation. It had to do with the fact that they were to have fellowship with God. Now, you will notice that they're not to eat leavened bread. And beginning here in verse 17, it says, "Ye shall observe the feast of unleavened bread. For in this selfsame day have I brought your armies out of the land of Egypt." And they ate the unleavened bread on the wilderness march, you see, because they began the night of the Passover. And they then ate the bread for 7 days. And you notice that it's unleavened bread. If they ate leavened bread, they were cut off. That means they were cut off from the fellowship. There'd be no fellowship at all. Now, right here is put down a principle concerning leaven. Leaven is mentioned here, about, I suppose, 8 or 9 times from verse 14 down through verse 20. Well, let me read verse 19. 7 days shall there be no leaven found in your houses. For whosoever eateth that which be leaven, even that soul shall be cut off from the congregation of Israel, whether he be a stranger or born in the land. Ye shall eat nothing leavened. In all your habitations shall ye eat unleavened bread. Now, this is very important because it puts down a principle here that when you move into the New Testament, it doesn't go into reverse and mean the opposite. Leaven is a principle of evil, and it represents that which is offensive. Now, we'll have occasion to refer to that again. But when you get to the 13th of Matthew and you read about a woman hiding leaven in three measures of meal, that leaven isn't the gospel. It couldn't be, because leaven is a principle of evil. Actually, the three measures of meal's the Word of God, and in it there has been put leaven today, and that's evil. There has been put unsound doctrine. And I am absolutely overwhelmed and amazed to see the amount of error that's being taught today and how gullible people are that just go for it. Fact of the matter is, the rackets, and there are many of them, do lots better than those of us that attempt to just teach the simple Word of God. You'll find out we're having our problems, but not the cults or isms. They're having no problem at all. This matter of leaven, it's evil, friends, and it has been put into the teaching of the Word. All occults and isms use the Bible, but they put leaven with it. And that is the thing that the children of Israel were told to avoid. And when our Lord made it very clear that it couldn't be good, he said, beware of the leaven of the Pharisees. And actually, the disciples at that time thought he meant physical bread. Then they understand later that he meant the doctrine of the Pharisees. That which is evil, you say. And that principle is put down here. Now, unleavened bread is not palatable. There are a great many people today that don't like the study of the Bible. I recognize that. A great many people love to come to a church for the social time, or the music, or the beauty of the place, but not for the Word of God. They don't want the Word of God, because actually, unleavened bread is not very palatable. I happened to be in Israel during the Feast of Unleavened Bread, and I stayed in the Dan Carmel Hotel in Haifa. And friends, I want to say very candidly, I never got as tired of unleavened bread in my life, because I was brought up in the South where we had hot biscuits, the kind that just puff right up. And not unleavened bread. Oh, but the night it was over and they brought out the bread, the real article, by the way, as far as I'm concerned, because that's good to the natural man, you see. And they brought out lamb fixed. Oh, it was delicious. It was really a feast, not only for those of us that were there that were Gentiles and Christians, but also for those that were in the land, citizens of the nation Israel. Unleavened bread, friends, is not as delightful, and it's not as palatable, not as tasty as the leavened bread is. But may I say that the Word of God is the food that's for the child of God. Now, this is a great principle put down here, as you can see. Now, he goes on and says in verse 22, "And ye shall take a bunch of hyssop, and dip it in the blood that is in the basin, and strike the lintel and the two side posts with the blood that is in the basin. And none of you shall go out of the door of his house until the morning. For the Lord will pass through to smite the Egyptians. And when he seeth the blood upon the lintel and on the two side posts, the Lord will pass over the door, and will not suffer the destroyer to come in unto your houses to smite you." Now, there are several things to note here. I wonder if it had occurred to you, as we have been looking at this matter of the Passover, and now for two times we've talked about the putting of the blood on the doorpost. Have you wondered just how they did it? How did they put the blood on the doorpost? Well, hyssop is a little plant that grows around rocks in a damp place. It is a fluffy type of a little plant, and it was dipped into the blood and then applied. It was the applicator. And again, the hyssop represents to me faith. That is the way that the blood is applied to your heart and my life. Someone says, how do you apply? By faith, trusting what Christ has done for us when he died for us. Now, we find here that God goes into a great deal of detail in telling these people about how they are to do at this particular time. He gives specific instructions. Now in verse 29, why we see now this is the last judgment, the last plague that's coming on the land of Egypt, and God had prepared his people from it. Now, the land of Goshen had escaped the last three plagues, but would not escape here unless there was the blood on the doorpost. And any Egyptian could put it on his doorpost. All he'd had to do was just believe God, and the death angel wouldn't have gone in and asked, are you an Israelite? That's going to surprise a lot of people someday when they're going to find out that the Lord's not going to ask the name of the church you belong to. Because if you have trusted Christ, the Spirit of God has baptized you into the body of believers, and that is today, of course, the true church. Now will you notice, and I begin reading now at verse 29 of the 12th chapter of Exodus. Came to pass that at midnight the Lord smote all the firstborn in the land of Egypt, from the firstborn of Pharaoh that sat on his throne, unto the firstborn of the captive that was in the dungeon, and all the firstborn of cattle. And Pharaoh rose up in the night, he and all his servants and all the Egyptians. And there was a great cry in Egypt, for there was not a house, for there was not one dead. You see, the firstborn in each house. This is the last judgment. In other words, God up to this point has not touched human life. He's not taken human life, but now he does. And don't say that God is a murderer. The Lord giveth, and the Lord hath taken away. Blessed be the name of the Lord. When you are able to create life, then you'll be able to take it away. But wait until you can do that. Now will you notice verse 30? And Pharaoh rose up in the night. You see, this is something that was tragic. Now verse 31, he called for Moses and Aaron by night and said, rise up, get you forth from among my people, both ye and the children of Israel, and go, serve the Lord as ye have said. Also take your flocks, your herds, as ye have said, and be gone, and bless me also. Poor old Pharaoh now, he's had to give up. Up to this point, he's been reluctant, but now what has happened, it's reached in and touched his own son. And believe me, this is where you really get an individual. Now, you see, God didn't begin with this plague. He began way back there by just throwing down a rod, and that rod becoming a crocodile. That could have been the message that if he had believed God, the children of Israel could have gone out then, and he'd spared his people these judgments. Therefore, don't blame it on God. God is making him release the children of Israel, which he was reluctant to do. And the Egyptians, I'm reading verse 33, and the Egyptians were urging upon the people that they might send them out of the land in haste, for they said, we be all dead men. They didn't know where this would end. And of course, what would be the next step? If God now took the firstborn, what could he do next? Well, the next thing to do would be to bring death to all the Egyptians. And so Pharaoh and the people said, we want you out of here because we're afraid what will come next. And the people took their dough before it was leavened, their kneed troughs being bound up in their clothes upon their shoulders. And the children of Israel did according to the word of Moses, and they borrowed of the Egyptians jewels of silver, jewels of gold, and raiment. This matter of borrowing is they're collecting back dues. And the Lord gave the people favor in the sight of the Egyptians so that they lent unto them. The literal back of borrowed is they ask. And here they lent, they gave unto them such things as they required, and they spoil the Egyptians. Actually, the Egyptians owed them so much that when they left, they spoiled them. Now, verse 37, and the children of Israel journeyed from Ramesses to Succoth, about 600,000 on foot that were men beside children. Now, you can see where Dr. Kyle got his figures on which he attempted to base the number that came out of the land of Egypt. Well, how many did come out of the land of Egypt? We're going to get to that when we get to the book of Numbers, actually. But it would seem that there came out of the land of Egypt well over 1 million people. There were 600,000 on foot that were men. This had nothing to do with the children or the women. And then here our attention is called to something else. Verse 38, and a mixed multitude went up also with them, and flocks and herds, even very much cattle. Now, this mixed multitude will be the trouble in the camp. Who were the mixed multitude? Well, let me stop for just a moment, because in the book of Numbers, in the 11th chapter, I'll go into a great deal of detail about them, because they were the troublemakers. Well, factually, they were half-breeds. An Egyptian had married a Jewish maiden, or a Hebrew had married an Egyptian maid. And then there was the offspring. And now the question comes to him. Long as they lived in the land of Egypt, there's no question, no decision to make. But now, what shall he do? Shall the half-breed, shall he go up with the children of Israel, or shall he stay? Well, many of them didn't know. Many of them didn't go up. And some thought they should go up. And then they wondered whether, when the going got hard and difficult, they wondered whether they hadn't made a mistake. And they were the first ones to complain. And by the way, they were not Israelites in the true sense of the word. That's been a big problem for Israel over there today. Is a half-breed, a Gentile mother, does that mean that the offspring are Israelites, are the citizens of Israel? It's always been a problem with them, and it's always caused them trouble. And by the way, we have that same thing in the church. We got people that join the church. They're not saved. They're just part of the mixed multitude. And always the complaining and trouble comes from that crowd. I've never believed that a troublemaker in church is really a child of God. Now, I've been a pastor a long time, but let's understand what we mean by troublemakers. But we'll see that when we get to the 11th chapter of the book of Numbers, and that will be coming up. Now we find here that the children of Israel now, they're leaving, they're taking off. Verse 39, and they baked unleavened cakes of the dough which they had brought forth out of Egypt, for it was not leavened, because they were thrust out of Egypt and could not tarry, and neither had they prepared for themselves any victual. In other words, the children of Israel were not really prepared for the journey. Now the sojourning of the children of Israel who dwelt in Egypt was 430 years. It came to pass at the end of the 430 years, even the selfsame day, it came to pass that all the hosts of the Lord went out from the land of Egypt. It's a night to be much observed unto the Lord for bringing them out from the land of Egypt. This is that night of the Lord to be observed of all the children of Israel in their generations. And as we said before, this is the oldest observance, the Passover, of any religious holiday in the world today, and it goes back to the Exodus out of the land of Egypt. They're never to forget that until the king comes and the millennium is established, and then they'll forget it. We'll see that, of course, later. And we are told that only those that were Israelites were to eat the Passover. Now we're told, verse 47, all the congregation of Israel shall keep it. And when a stranger shall sojourn with you, and will keep the Passover to the Lord, let all his males be circumcised, and then let him come near and keep it, and he shall be as one that is born in the land, for no uncircumcised person shall eat thereof. In other words, that would be an act of faith on the part of a Gentile to come up and under the covenant God made with Abraham. Now we are told in verse 49, one law shall be to him that is homeborn, and unto the stranger that sojourneth among you. Thus did all the children of Israel, as the Lord commanded Moses and Aaron, so did they. And it came to pass the selfsame day that the Lord did bring the children of Israel out of the land of Egypt by their armies. Now we're going to follow through here.

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2: A shepherd's job is to protect the sheep, whether they like it or not.
3: We've chased wolves out of here before, where we've found out this guy's scamming on that girl. We've chased them out. We're shepherds. I'll say pick up that stick and chase them out here. They shouldn't be in here. They're going to rip off that sheep. The girls get all hurt and all upset. Oh, you know, no, you're judging. No, what we're doing is protecting you because this guy's a wolf. He's going to rip you off. He's going to hurt you. Oh, well, who told you to? The word of the Lord says I'm to protect the sheep. Now, if you want to go out there and get ripped off, that's your choice. I sounded the trumpet. You don't want to hear it. It's up to you. But the fact is, that person's going to hurt you. And we are here to protect you from that. That's what shepherds do.

0: great if everyone who went to church was a true believer? Unfortunately, it's possible to regularly attend church and listen to the message, but not really believe it or truly follow the Lord. This was true in Ezekiel's day too. The Israelites loved to gather around and listen to the prophet speak, but then they went back to their idolatry. Today on A Sure Foundation, we're looking at Ezekiel 33, where the Lord is making it clear that they will know that the prophet was speaking truth and they disregarded his words. Here to teach us is Pastor David Rosales.
1: The mountains of Israel shall be so desolate that no one will pass through. Then they shall know that I am the Lord, when I have made the land most desolate because of all their abominations which they have committed. So Ezekiel here in these verses is rebuking Israel for her carnal confidence. They're saying, well, God gave the land to Abraham by promise before he had children. Now we're many. And by sheer numbers, that ought to guarantee that the land belongs to us because we have greater numbers. But God says, is that how you think? Well, you've been violating the requirements of the law. You are violent idolaters. You trust in the arm of the flesh. You are completely immoral. You're destroying the sanctity of marriage. But you think that the land is yours. Not only that, notice verse 27, you put your confidence in the sword. And by the sword, you will perish. So God is saying, no, I'm going to bring judgment on you. I'm going to make the place desolate. But now he says something extremely powerful. Verse 30, as for you, son of man, the children of your people are talking about you beside the walls and in the doors of the houses. And they speak to one another, everyone saying to his brother, please come and hear what the word is that comes from the Lord. So they come to you as people do. They sit before you as my people and they hear your words, but they do not do them. For with their mouth, they show much love, but their hearts pursue their own gain. Indeed, you are to them as a very lovely song of one who has a pleasant voice and can play well on an instrument. For they hear your words, but they do not do them. And when this comes to pass, surely it will come. Then they will know that a prophet has been among them. These verses here have been very personal verses to me for many, many years. Many years. And what the Lord is speaking about here, I think has practical application in our day. You see, he's speaking to people who are there, the captives who are in exile in Babylon. And God is saying that these people's apparent interest in his ministry, in no way reveals that they have sincere faith at all. It's not proof of their sincerity. These people enjoy hearing what he has to say. They enjoyed his power. They enjoyed his eloquence. They enjoyed so much about what Ezekiel was all about. This is a man that they could respect. This is a man that spoke with such authority, and they did appreciate it. They did like the way he spoke. And they would even listen to his message. But they refused to obey it. And that's what the Lord is speaking about. Notice how he says in verse 30, as for you, son of man, the children of your people are talking about you beside the walls. And they're in the doorways of the houses. So what he's saying is, you are the one that people speak about the most as they're walking around. They'll lean against the wall when it's warm and they're getting shaded there. And they lean against the wall in the shade. And you are the topic of conversation. They speak concerning you and the things that you've been saying. Or they'll be there in the doorways and a neighbor may be passing by and they motion to the neighbor and the neighbor comes up there and joins them there in their doorway where they're living and they begin to speak. They begin to talk. They're in small groups and as they're in these small groups throughout the city, they bring up Ezekiel in their conversation. What's interesting to me is they have an outward appearance of being people who are actually sincere. Not only do they have that outward appearance of being sincere, but notice in verse 30 how it says that they speak to one another, saying to his brother, everyone saying to his brother, please come in and hear what the word is that comes from the Lord. They even have a bit of an evangelism thing going. They like what you're saying so much that they actually invite others to come and hear you speak. The things that you are saying really, really genuinely entertains them. These are people who are inviters. And these are the kinds of people who were hearing him and they said, man, this guy's got something to say. He's got something to say that's really important. And they weren't ashamed to go and speak to one of their friends and say, man, you've got to come and you've got to hear this guy. This guy's got something to say. You need to listen to it. They were inviters. You know, everybody knows that churches grow through invitations. I mean, you can go out and you can take out all the ads that you want. You can do all kinds of things to publicize your presence. But the way churches here in the 21st century grow and have always grown is by word of mouth. It's by people inviting others, saying, I've got a place that I go that I think you'd profit from. I think that you'd appreciate it. And that's how churches grow. That's the way that most churches grow. And so you see, these are the people who go out and they invite other people to come in here. And not only do they invite, notice verse 31, they come to you as people do, and they sit before you as my people and hear your words. They come and they listen. They talk about you. These are the people who will come in, and notice how he says they sit before you as my people. They crowd around you. They listen attentively, reverently. They appear to be godly. They're not the kinds of people who stand up and walk out when Ezekiel's speaking. They stay there and they listen to the whole thing. And they seem eager to hear everything that you have to say. They want to know these things. They have all of those appearances. And by outside appearances, in church speak, they're the dream congregation. They talk positively about the pastor after they leave the service. They invite people to come to church. They reveal their delight in what they're hearing. They sit quietly, they sit attentively, they sit patiently, they sit reverently. They seem to be soaking in everything that is being said. They are the dream church. When the pastor comes out and he's respected by the people who are there, when he opens his mouth, they become quiet. They're attentive. They sit before you, he said, as my people. They have that appearance that they're really sincere. He said, but there's a bit of a problem here. He said, they sit before you as my people and they hear your words, but they do not do them. For with their mouth, they show much love, but their hearts pursue their own gain. Indeed, you are to them as a very lovely song of one who has a pleasant voice and can play well on an instrument, but they hear your words, but they do not do them. And it's a bit of a problem. They don't practice what's being preached. Now in Matthew, if you take notes, chapter 7, verses 24 through 27, Jesus said it like this, whoever hears these sayings of mine and does them, I will liken him to a wise man who built his house on the rock. The rain descended, the floods came, the winds blew and beat on that house, and it did not fall, for it was founded on the rock. Everyone who hears these sayings of mine and does not do them will be like a foolish man who built his house on the sand. The rain descended, the floods came, the winds blew, beat on that house, and it fell. Great was its fall. The difference. It's interesting to notice the difference is those who hear and do and those who hear and do not. When Jesus is speaking there, he says the conditions that exist for both the righteous and the unrighteous. Both the person who hears his word and does it, as well as the one who hears it and does not do it, encounter storms in life. Yet the one who hears the word of God and does what God says is able to remain strong because his life is founded on something more solid than sinking sand.
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1: Storms hit everybody's life. People go through troubles. Believers and unbelievers alike go through storms and go through pain and go through sorrow, go through times of trial and go through loss and everything else. I used to wish, I still do, frankly, that I could give an invitation with the promise, if you come to Jesus Christ tonight, you will never have a problem again. Man, that would be a lie. Because you, when you begin to follow the Lord, you know this. That's when it seems your problems start. I got saved and I was so excited. Oh, I was so blessed. Life was great for 3 days. And then I started going through my crises and my trials of faith, and it's been that way for almost 39 years. One thing after another, one storm after another, one trial after another, one pain after another. And sometimes it can feel like wave upon wave upon wave, and it just doesn't seem to let up. One thing after another. Those of you who body surf or surf, you know you go out into that surf and sometimes these sets come rolling in. You get underneath one wave and here comes the next. You get underneath that one, here comes the next. And sometimes it pounds you and pounds you and pounds you. And you just, man, you're losing breath. You're getting to be nervous because it doesn't seem like it's ever going to stop. And then it calms for a while. You catch your breath and here comes another set. That's the way it works. And so you say, then why should I get saved? Well, because if you drown, you go to heaven. The fact is, everybody goes through trials. Everybody goes through tough times. But the one who builds their life on the solid rock of Jesus Christ and his word has a hope that is real. It's not the hope that's a result of some promise some person gave to us. That hope comes because we have a God who cannot lie, who tells us the truth and holds fast to us through all things. You see, these people, with their mouth, were showing much love, but their hearts pursued their own gain. In other words, they were skillful in saying the right kinds of things, but their hearts were not truly regenerated. They were skillful in saying, oh, I just love God with all of my heart. I just love the Lord with everything that's in me. It's like those who party on Saturday and serve on Sunday. There's a lot of people who do that. There are a lot of people who go out and they live in the world 6 days out of the week, and the seventh day they come in and serve in their churches. With their mouth, oh, they profess great love. Their hearts are far from God. And that's sad. I mean, that's the situation. That's the condition of the church today. I was talking to a friend of mine recently who was asking me my opinion on something. He said a particular fellowship. He went to a church. He was asking me, what is your opinion on this? So when you ask me and you're asking for an honest response, I'll give you one. And he says, worship is very entertaining. He says, this particular church has a light show. He says, the lights are just going over. He says, like you're at a concert in any kind of, you know, arena or whatever. He says, the lights are all over the audience. He says, and then the people up there leading worship are dancing, you know, bouncing up and down and all. And he says, what do you think about that? And I said, what do I think about that? I said, well, you call it worship, but in reality, what you're talking about is music, right? He says, no, I'm talking about worship. I said, no, you're talking about music. I said, because what you're asking is what do I think about the entertainment value of having lights and people bouncing around on a stage? And in reality, I said, what I think that is I think that's entertainment. I said, is it worship is a different question. Because I said, I would submit that it's not worship. I would submit that that's a music concert. Now, do I like good music? Absolutely. Do I think that that worship leader is trying to get me bounce with him? Do I think that I'm going to be worshiping the Lord by jumping up and down? I said, I rather doubt that because I'm distracted away from Jesus Christ because I'm too busy losing wind because I can't bounce that long. I'm going to get tired. My aerobic's not up to snuff. What do I think? I think that churches are filled with entertainment. I believe that there are some very large works throughout this nation that are filled with entertaining speakers who don't teach the truth of the word. Absolutely, there's no doubt about that. And I believe that churches sometimes that are pastored by genuine, faith-filled men of God are filled with people who don't have a desire to serve Jesus Christ. There's no doubt about that at all. That's absolutely true. It's the biggest church in town, therefore I go to that church. Why? Because I'm running for political office and I want to have people know that I go to church, and therefore I go to the most impressive church. I've had people approach me here who are candidates for political office, shake my hand, tell me that they're here today, as if I'm going to stand up here and say, oh, by the way, so-and-so is out there. Let's all rise and give this person a standing ovation because he's running. Are you kidding me? But there are people who do that. There are people who do that. Like, you're supposed to just be impressed. And they will come to church here and other churches like this, and they'll say, oh, I am part of that. No, they hear, but they do not do. They're not there to actually have their lives changed. They're there for a variety of other reasons. People come to churches and sit like they're genuine Christians, when in reality what they're trying to do is pick up on the girl that invited them to church. And they will put on like, oh yeah, I love Jesus, hallelujah, praise God, amen, and all of that, until they seduce her, and then they go to another church and seduce somebody else. We've chased wolves out of here before, where we've found out this guy's scamming on that girl. We've chased him out. We're shepherds. I'll say, pick up that stick and chase him out here. They shouldn't be in here. They're going to rip off that sheep. The girls get all hurt and all upset. Oh, you know, no, you're judging. No, what we're doing is protecting you, because this guy's a wolf. He's going to rip you off. He's going to hurt you. Oh, well, who told you to? The word of the Lord says I'm to protect the sheep. Now, if you want to go out there and get ripped off, that's your choice. I sounded the trumpet. You don't want to hear it. It's up to you. But the fact is, that person's going to hurt you, and we are here to protect you from that. That's what shepherds do. But there are people who come to churches, and they'll sit there as God's people, and they say, oh, you've got to hear what's being said. And that's what Ezekiel's saying. Ezekiel, it's like they're going to a concert. You've got a great voice, and you're very skillful on your musical instrument. And they come, and they enjoy you. They are so entertained by you. They appreciate your skill, but they ignore your message. It reminds me of Mark chapter 6, verse 20, where there it speaks of Herod. Herod had taken his brother Philip's wife. John the Baptist had spoken and had said, it is not lawful for you to have your brother's wife. Herodias, the wife of Herod, got upset, and Herod ultimately put him in jail. And yet it tells us in Mark chapter 6, verse 20, that Herod feared John, knowing that he was a just and holy man, and he protected him. And when he heard him, he did many things and heard him gladly. Herod, listen to John the Baptist, protecting him and hearing him gladly, until through a drunken oath, and we all know the story, on his birthday, when he had his captains and chief politicos with him, and he made that drunken oath to Herodias' daughter, asked for me up to half of my kingdom and I'll give it to you. What do you want? And that's when she scurries off to her mom and says, I can have anything in this kingdom, up to half of it. What should I ask for? Ask for the head of John the Baptist. Her immediate response. And he said, I don't want to do this, but for his drunken oath's sake and because he wanted to save face in front of his men, John's head was delivered to Herodias on that platter. He listened to him, even heard him gladly, and did some of the things. But when it came down to it, he never accepted what the message was. There are some people today who do the same thing. God is saying, they hear your words, but they don't do them. You know, sin can be divided into the sins of commission, which means we do what we've been commanded not to do. Sins of commission. God says, don't have idols. We have idols. God says, don't take my name in vain. We take his name in vain. God says, do not murder. We murder. We commit adultery. We can steal and lie. We can covet. We can do all of those things. And those things are called sins of commission, but there are also sins of omission. A sin of omission is not doing what we know we are supposed to do. James 4:17 says, to him who knows to do good and does not do it, to him it is sin. James 1:22 says, be doers of the word and not hearers only, deceiving yourselves. Jesus in John 13:17 said, if you know these things, blessed are you if you do them. See, so the question is, and I ask myself this, by the way, sometimes the passion that comes out you may think is being directed to you. It's not, it's directed to me. I ask myself this question. What is it that I know I'm supposed to be doing that I refuse to do? What is it that I know I'm supposed to do that I refuse to do? That I refuse to do? What is it that you know you're supposed to be doing and you've refused to do? Because we come and we hear our Bible studies, we read the Word together, we have our devotions daily, we read the Word of God, and God speaks to us. What is it that He wants us to do that we refuse to do? We know more than we do. And I don't say that to condemn anybody. I don't say that to my own condemnation. That's just a fact. I think that the real thing is I know that. And what I try to do with the Lord every day is I ask Him, God, help me to do what You've called me to do. Help me to be obedient today. I do it one day at a time. Help me to be obedient today. It's interesting how layer upon layer, day after day, week after week, month after month, year after year, these days and weeks and months and years begin to add up, and a life is slowly but surely changed over the course of those days, months, and years. And the willingness to obey becomes more and more your simple lifestyle. At first, it isn't easy, I have to be honest with you. There are so many things that I'd rather do than some of the things I'm supposed to do. But over time, I've learned to die to certain things because I see the life and joy of doing the right things. That's how it works. And over time, you grow. These people came, sat there, and said, man, you got to hear what this guy's got to say. This is the most skilled, eloquent, powerful preacher. He says they act just like they're really genuine, but in reality, they're not. They hear, but they don't do. And he says, finally, when this comes to pass, surely it will come. They will know that a prophet has been among them. Time is going to prove your words to be true. And by experience, they'll know that you spoke for me. They're going to know that they weren't listening to some hireling singing. They're going to know that Ezekiel is a man of God. They will know that a prophet has been among them. God help us. God help us all. Starting with me, God help us all to put into practice what God has said in His Word, because then that is a blessing. You see, Paul said, the things which you learned and received and heard and saw in me, these do, and the God of peace will be with you. Do these things. There's a result. The God of peace will be with you. I simply want to have fellowship with the God of peace, and I want to have His peace in my life.
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My favorite Bible verse, it is not Philippians 4:13. 4:13, I can do all things through him who strengthens me. My favorite is Philippians 4:11. Not that I am speaking of being in need, for I am learned in whatever situation I am to be content.

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Psalm 9, verses 9 to 10.

right path, O Lord. 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
3: Those abominations would be, as the Lord spoke to Ezekiel, verse 6, to make me go far away from my sanctuary. The idolatry was so persistent and offensive to God that it made him determine to go far away. It was his sanctuary, belonging to God himself, but he would leave it because of, as it says in verse 6, their great abominations.
2: Imagine one day that you're in your home and you notice an overwhelming putrid smell. Then you learn that somehow there's been a sewage leak and your water has been contaminated. What you're smelling is the sewage coming up through the pipes. Wouldn't you want to get out of there? Even though it's your house, could you stand to be there anymore with all that smell? In today's message, Pastor David tells you that that's how God feels when you allow idolatry into your life. Now, here's Pastor David in Ezekiel chapter 8 as he begins a new study, Abominations at the Temple.
3: Ezekiel chapter 8 begins a new series of chapters concerning a new vision that Ezekiel has in the whole narrative of his book. A lot of the content of the book of Ezekiel is a series of visions that he had, and most of these visions comprise several chapters. Here in Ezekiel chapter 8, we're going to see him begin a new vision from the Lord. And in this chapter, it's going to concern abominations that he sees at the temple. Let's just begin with this, Ezekiel chapter 8, verse 1. And it came to pass in the sixth year, in the sixth month, on the fifth day of the month, as I sat in my house with the elders of Judah sitting before me, that the hand of the Lord God fell upon me. Now, Ezekiel chapter 1, verse 2 began a series of visions beginning in the fifth year of King Jehoiakim's captivity. This is a new time marker that we read here in verse 1 of chapter 8, in the sixth year, in the sixth month. This describes visions that happened about a year and a half after the initial visions that began in Ezekiel chapter 1. And this series of visions will comprise Ezekiel's chapter 8, 9, 10, and 11. You could say Ezekiel chapters 8 through 11 is the series of one long vision. And in the beginning of the vision, Ezekiel sees the glory of the Lord at the temple in Jerusalem. And by the end of the vision, that is chapters 10 and 11, the glory will depart. But as this vision began here in verse 1 of chapter 8, he says, I sat in my house with the elders of Judah sitting before me. As an exile, you could say a captive in Babylon, Ezekiel had his own house. And he was respected enough as God's prophet to receive the elders of Judah for an audience in his home. Again, let's remind ourselves, this was all in Babylon. Ezekiel is the prophet in exile. He's in Babylon. The elders of Judah are those who have already been exiled. There were three main phases of exile that came upon the people of God, the kingdom of Judah. And Ezekiel was taken in the second phase of that exile. Anyway, there in Babylon, among the exiles, they're entertaining the elders of Judah, sitting before him at his house. Verse 1 tells us, the hand of the Lord God fell upon me there. Now, as before mentioned in Ezekiel chapter 1, verse 3, Ezekiel chapter 3, verse 14, Ezekiel chapter 3, verse 22, Ezekiel felt the presence and the strength of Yahweh upon him. And here's the vision he has, or at least the initial part of the vision, verses 2, 3, and 4. Then I looked, and there was a likeness, like the appearance of fire, from the appearance of his waist and downward fire, and from his waist and upward, like the appearance of brightness, like the color of amber. He stretched out the form of a hand and took me by a lock of my hair. And the Spirit lifted me up between earth and heaven and brought me in a visions of God to Jerusalem, to the door of the north gate of the inner court. where the seat of the image of jealousy was, which provokes to jealousy. And behold, the glory of the God of Israel was there, like the vision that I saw in the plain. So first of all, in this remarkable vision that begins to be described in verses 2, 3, and 4 here, the first thing that Ezekiel says that he saw, verse 2, was a likeness, like the appearance of fire. Now, Ezekiel saw something similar to the likeness that he saw in the vision of God in his glory in the very first chapter. Specifically, you could look at Ezekiel chapter 1, verse 27. There, in that vision, he saw a representation of God in some human likeness. He's very careful to not define it definitely. But if there's any image, if there's any outline of the form that he saw, it had a generally human likeness. That's what he saw in chapter 1, and he sees the same here. And in his vision, something like a hand stretched out and grabbed Ezekiel by the hair. That's what it says in verse 3. He stretched out the form of a hand. And he says here that the Spirit carried him between heaven and earth. That's how it's described there in verse 3. He brought Ezekiel the prophet to Jerusalem in a vision. Now, in Ezekiel chapter 11, verse 24, this vision will conclude as Ezekiel is carried back in the Spirit to Babylon. So a few things to understand here. Ezekiel in this vision is going to have an inside look at Jerusalem as it was in his own day. At the time Ezekiel gave this prophecy, Jerusalem was still a city under the kingdom of Judah. Now, the kingdom of Judah was heavily oppressed by the Babylonian Empire. It was basically a client state of the Babylonian Empire. And in a few years, they would rebel against the Babylonians and be finally crushed. Jerusalem would be destroyed. The temple would be burned. Everything would be gone. But that had not happened yet at the time that Ezekiel had this vision. So this vision will see him spiritually transported, at least in the vision, from Babylon over to Jerusalem to see what's going on there at that time. Now again, Ezekiel had this spiritual vision of Jerusalem in the days when Jeremiah served as a prophet. It was in that period between the second invasion of the Babylonians and their final conquest of Jerusalem. And in this vision, Ezekiel saw four abominations at the temple. We're going to look at those four in this chapter, Ezekiel chapter 8. Now, these abominations that Ezekiel sees in the vision were probably not literal in the sense that they were happening in the physical material world at the same time at the temple, and Ezekiel saw this, so to speak, in real time. No, what God showed Ezekiel, again, I want to stress, this was a vision. What God showed Ezekiel, what was literally happening in the outward and in the spiritual sense. So this wasn't make-believe, but it was a spiritual analysis of the present condition of what was happening in Jerusalem at the temple. The four abominations at the temple that Ezekiel is going to see, and we'll see them outlined here in this chapter, is first of all, there's an outrageous idol associated with the king. That's in verses 5 and 6. Then there's going to be images and censers associated with the city leaders. Censers as in, you know, sort of metal pots that carry incense. That's in verses 7 through 13. Then there's going to be weeping over Tammuz, who's associated with the women of Jerusalem. That's in verses 14 and 15. And then finally, there's going to be worship of the sun associated with the priests who were supposed to be guardians of the true faith of Yahweh. That's in verses 16, 17, and 18. So in this vision, he's carried off to Jerusalem. Specifically, verse 3 says, to the north gate of the inner court. Specifically, Ezekiel came to the temple. The inner court speaks of the temple. And as a priest, let's remember that Ezekiel was a priest. He had a special interest not only in the temple, but also in everything that happened there. And when he came to the north gate of the inner court, verse 3 says, he came to the place where, and I'm reading now from verse 3, where the seat of the image of jealousy was. In his vision, Ezekiel apparently saw an idolatrous image, the image of jealousy, standing in the inner court. This was likely right outside the temple building itself. Now, again, he sees this in a vision. This isn't seeing things in the material world real time. But there may well have been an idolatrous image standing right outside the temple building. Now, Hezekiah, the king of Judah, removed idolatry from the kingdom of Judah. That's in 2 Kings chapter 18. But his son Manasseh restored it and made it worse than ever, even putting an idol into the temple. That's what's described in 2 Kings chapter 21, verses 1 through 7. Manasseh's son Amon continued the state-sponsored idolatry of his father. Now, following him, King Josiah cleansed the temple of idolatry and burned the idol that Manasseh had put in the temple. But now we see that the idol in the temple was back. John Taylor, in his commentary, says that this image was called the image of jealousy. Again, that's in verse 3, because it provokes to jealousy. For example, it was an insult both to God and to his temple and to his people. That's why it's called the image of jealousy. It provokes God to jealousy. Nevertheless, in this vision, even though there's an idol standing right outside the temple, it's also true, verse 4, behold, the glory of the God of Israel was there. In his vision, Ezekiel saw the same glory of God that he saw in the plain that was in the previous vision, in the first few chapters of the book of Ezekiel. The glory of God was present at the temple of God in Jerusalem. And I want you to understand this. This is sort of paradoxical. There's this idolatrous image right outside the temple, yet God's glory has not yet departed from the temple. And there's a very strong contrast between the glory of the God of Israel mentioned in verse 4 and the debased idols and idolatry that Ezekiel saw and will see in the rest of this vision. Now, God's glory filled the tabernacle in the days of Moses. That's described in Exodus chapter 40. And later it also filled the temple in Solomon's day. That's in 1 Kings chapter 8. But by the end of this vision, we'll get to it in Ezekiel chapters 10 and 11. By the end of this vision, the glory of the Lord will no longer dwell in the temple at Jerusalem. Verse 5, he said to me, son of man, lift your eyes now toward the north. So I lifted my eyes toward the north, and there, north of the altar gate, was the image of jealousy in the entrance. So in this vision, the Lord commands Ezekiel, look towards the north. Now, if someone stood facing the entrance of the temple, the north would be on the right side. And we don't know which way Ezekiel had to turn, but he was directed to face toward the north, where he saw, verse 5 describes, north of the altar gate was this image of jealousy in the entrance. There, once again, Ezekiel saw in this vision this idol in the temple court. And again, it's called the image of jealousy because it provokes God to a holy jealousy. Now, the connection of this image with the north gate is significant because it connects the image of jealousy with royalty and the king. In his commentary, John Taylor wrote that the north gate was the one associated with royalty because the palace was on the north side of the temple. Well, if that's true, then that could sort of be the connection between the palace, the idolatrous image, and then the temple itself. Now, starting at verse 6, we're going to read three verses that speak of great and even greater abominations. Starting now, verse 6. Furthermore, he said to me, son of man, do you see what they are doing? The great abominations that the house of Israel commits here to make me go far away from my sanctuary? Now, turn again. You will see greater abominations. So he brought me to the door of the court, and when I looked, there was a hole in the wall. Then he said to me, son of man, dig into the wall. And when I dug into the wall, there was a door. Okay, let me just remind you before we talk about what's in these verses, verses 6, 7, 8. I need to remind you, I need to remind myself, this was a vision. Ezekiel was not literally, materially, physically in Jerusalem. He did not literally, materially, physically dig through a wall. But he did this in the vision. And it's reflecting truth. It's reflecting real things, but real things seen from God's perspective in the spiritual realm. And what he saw here in verse 6 was he saw the great abominations that the house of Israel commits here. Ezekiel saw the image of jealousy, and God told him that it represents the great abominations of Israel. And that term abominations has a strong association with idol worship. Now, verse 6, those abominations would be, as the Lord spoke to Ezekiel, verse 6, to make me go far away from my sanctuary. The idolatry was so persistent and offensive to God that it made him determined to go far away. It was his sanctuary, belonging to God himself, but he would leave it because of, as it says in verse 6, their great abominations. And what Ezekiel saw was bad enough, but then God told him in verse 6, now turn again, you will see greater abominations. God promised to show him worse things, greater abominations. And to do that, he told him, verse 8, son of man, dig into the wall. In other words, to see the greater abominations mentioned in verse 6, Ezekiel had to dig through a wall to see in his vision what was inside the temple itself. Again, remember, all this was in a vision, so Ezekiel saw, so to speak, himself do this in the vision. Now, friends, let me make a spiritual application here. What God is going to show Ezekiel by digging through this wall is what is on the inside of the temple. What he saw on the outside was bad, but now he's going to take a look at what's on the inside. And in spiritual application, this shows that it may take some effort, some energy to truly see the interior of things. If only an easy observation, if only a surface observation is allowed, then the true condition of things may never be seen. So Ezekiel, take the effort, dig through the wall. You got to look through here. And again, he's seeing all this spiritually in a vision. The vision could have immediately transported him to see the inside of the temple. No, he had to dig through the wall because there takes effort to see what's on the inside. And what is he going to see behind the wall? Let's begin here at verse 9. And he said to me, go in and see the wicked abominations which they are doing there. So I went in and saw, and there, every sort of creeping thing, abominable beasts, and all the idols of the house of Israel portrayed all around on the walls. And there stood before them 70 men of the elders of the house of Israel. And in their midst stood Jazaniah, the son of Shapham. Each man had a censer in his hand, and a thick cloud of incense went up. Then he said to me, son of man, have you seen what the elders of the house of Israel do in the dark? Every man of the room of his idols? For they say, the Lord does not see us. The Lord has forsaken the land. Wow, friends, there's a lot to unpack here in verses 9 through 12. As Ezekiel breaks through the wall and in his vision sees the interior of the temple, what does he see? He sees on the walls, verse 10, every sort of creeping thing, the abominable beasts, and all the idols. In his vision, Ezekiel saw the inside of the temple with all sorts of unclean and idolatrous things. And these were, as verse 10 says, portrayed all around on the walls. Now, the interior of the temple was supposed to have on it the image or the depictions of cherubim, these holy beings that surrounded God's throne. And instead of those things being on the walls, what Ezekiel saw on the walls were these filthy idols creeping things like snakes and lizards or whatever else it would be that creeps, and abominable beasts, things like pigs and other forbidden things. They were all around. And God called these not just abominations, but verse 9 says that he called them wicked abominations. Matthew Poole said of that phrase, wicked abominations, the most abominable wickedness. These were loathsome in their nature and multiplied in number before me. So he sees all these animals, creeping things, abominable images. Charles Feinberg, in his commentary, said that he believed that these represented or were examples of the animal cults of Egypt. Feinberg says this, in Egypt, such worship had perhaps the highest and most extensive development in the ancient times. So it could have been, these could have been Egyptian idols and images borrowed. But not only did he see these abominable things on the inside of the temple, which is disgraceful enough. Look at what he says he saw in verse 11. There stood before them 70 men of the elders of the house of Israel. You see, in front of these foul and idolatrous images were the elders of Israel, each one with a censer. You know what a censer is? It's like a metal pot that you put incense and coals in, and it burns out and it smokes. Each one had a censer giving out, as verse 11 says, a thick cloud of incense. Friends, that's priestly service. That's the kind of thing that priests were to do. And these elders of Israel, in Ezekiel's vision, were functioning as priests before these idolatrous, abominable things and creeping things. They were offering priestly service and incense associated with prayers to these idols in the midst of all this idolatry and impurity. Friends, these were important men of the city that Ezekiel saw in his vision. And they were steeped in this idol worship. And that's why the Lord says in verse 12, have you seen what the elders of the house of Israel do in the dark, every man in the room of his idols? God showed Ezekiel that the vision was about what the leaders of Israel did in the dark and did in the room of his idols. Look, it wasn't literally about what the leaders did in the temple, but in the hidden place of their heart, it was filled with dark deeds and idolatry. Yet they carried on their service as if everything was right. Ezekiel was perhaps shocked to see that all these leaders of Jerusalem were secret idolaters. Charles Feinberg said this in his commentary. They had carried the idolatry of the temple into their private homes. Public and private worship was permeated with God-dishonoring idolatry, and they were smugly complacent in it all. Verse 12 describes what Feinberg called their smug complacency. Verse 12, this is what the elders said. The Lord does not see us. The Lord has forsaken the land. You see, the elders of Israel excused their sin because they did not think Yahweh saw them, not in their minds, not in their actions. And they also excused their sin because they believed that God had forsaken Israel, when in fact, they had forsaken God. Ralph Alexander put it like this. He said, quote, with this kind of rationalization, they permitted themselves to do anything they desired. If God did not exist, then no one need care about him. It's tragic that the same attitude exists today among so many people.
2: Pastor David has been walking us through a passage in Ezekiel on Enduring Word. The book of Ezekiel brings up a good question. Did God intend to send the Israelites into exile for the sake of punishing and judging them? This certainly wasn't the end goal for God. As challenging as it may be for us to decipher, God's intent is to bring people to a place of dependence on him and to soften their hearts to repentance. God's desire is for a restored relationship. Sometimes it just takes us a little while to get there, right? But these are the types of things we should be asking, taking on the hard questions and seeking answers from God's Word. A really practical way of doing this is by joining us for a Q&A session. Here's Pastor David with more.
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least something I would sing. Cause I'm so scared of inauthentic, I've just not been saying anything. And I'm sick of sanding down my edges to make this cross a crucifix.

Then Jesus said to the Jews who had believed him, "If you continue in my word, you really are my disciples. You will know the truth, and the truth will set you free." "We're descendants of Abraham," they answered him, "and we've never been enslaved to anyone. How can you say you will become free?" Jesus responded, "Truly I tell you, everyone who commits sin is a slave of sin. A slave does not remain in the household forever, but a son does remain forever. So if the Son sets you free, you really will be free." John 8:31-36.

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3: There were a couple of men from Colossae who had traveled 80 miles to the city of Ephesus, where Paul spent 3 years preaching and teaching in the household of Tyrannus, speaking, explaining, leading people to Christ, so much so that in those 3 years, it says, all those who dwelt in Asia, both Jew and Greek, heard the word of the Lord Jesus. A couple of those men were Epaphras from Colossae and Philemon from Colossae. You've read the book of Philemon in the New Testament. He was from Colossae. In fact, it is my belief that the church met in his home. The church in Colossae met in the home of Philemon. Because, you don't have to turn there, but in Philemon, it's a single chapter, Paul gives greetings to Philemon, to his wife, Apphia, and to his son, probably. And then it says, to the church that meets in their home. We know he was from Colossae. We know that his slave Onesimus had visited Paul while he was in Rome, and he was sending Onesimus back to Philemon. But if I'm piecing it together correctly, both Philemon, the one who owned the home where the church met, and Epaphras, probably the one who preached the gospel that Paul preached, they probably started the church. So Paul preached to them. They received Christ in Ephesus. They went back to Colossae. Philemon opened up his home for a home Bible study. Epaphras said, I'll teach it. And a church was started in their home. That is probably how the church of Colossae came into being. However, as this Bible study was growing, as this church was growing, a problem was developing in that little congregation that really bothered Epaphras to the point that he said, I got to go talk to Paul. And so he is motivated to make a journey 2,000 years ago, a journey from Colossae to Rome, 1,300 miles. Didn't take an airplane, didn't take an Uber. Had to travel the old-fashioned way all the way to Rome, where Paul was in prison, to discuss what has become known as the Colossian heresy. That is something we explained to you last week, a combination of Jewish legalism, Greek mysticism, as well as asceticism. When we tried to explain that briefly, they believed in keeping certain rituals legalistically. You had to keep the Jewish Shabbat, the Sabbath day. You had to go through the ritual of circumcision. All these are Jewish legalistic rituals and holy days. But along with it was a mysticism that will become known as Gnosticism. We explained that last week. But it was also not just a mysticism where you had to grow in God by these rituals and special key knowledge rituals that you would go through, but also a strict asceticism. That is, you had to deny yourself certain things in this life in order to grow properly. That becomes known as Gnosticism. This is the Colossian heresy that had come into the church and was really bugging Epaphras to the point that he makes this, as I said, 1,300-mile trip. Once again, what this group has come to believe is there is a good God but we live in a fallen, evil, material world. So they said, because the world is so bad, so evil, God, who is so good, could not have created it. But the world came into reality by emanations that went out from God, sort of like radiated out from God, these spiritual emanations. And one went out so far from God that it didn't even really know God. And it was so bad and so fallen and so evil that it created this world. Weird, right? Not only that, but they said Jesus was one of those emanations. He was not God. They denied his deity. But they also, in doing, calling him an emanation, denied his humanity. So the Gnostics had all these wild stories of how that Jesus didn't have a physical body, but that when he would walk on the sand, he didn't leave footprints. So, you know, that nice poem about Jesus and the footprints on the beach couldn't happen in Gnosticism because Jesus didn't have a physical body to begin with. So all sorts of these weird passed down stories were a part of this Colossian heresy that became known as Gnosticism. Now, we left off around verse 15 or maybe 16, so that's where we're going to jump into. Hopefully, by God's grace, we're going to finish the chapter, though I make no promises. But, you know, we are, Wednesday night is go verse by verse, chapter by chapter, book by book. So we just kind of pick up and then end when we end. So I mentioned last week that verse 15 begins the real centerpiece of the book of Colossians. It really is the highlight and the theme of this centerpiece, and really the theme of the book, is the supremacy of Jesus Christ. That Jesus is not an emanation. He's not a halfway house on the way to God, as the Gnostics would say. He is, in fact, God. And that he is both deity and humanity. And so Paul wants to show that Jesus is supreme. And as we mentioned last week, I think Jesus is the supreme subject of this entire book. You are holding a book that has as its singular theme Jesus Christ. Yes, there are many historical themes. Yes, there are many different peoples and personalities in this book. Yes, there are many different authors, but they all have a singular theme. If you were to bring the Bible to its irreducible minimum, it would be Christ, Christ Jesus. Genesis talks about the creation of mankind, the fall of mankind, and the proto-evangelion, Genesis chapter 3, verse 15, the first prediction that the seed of the woman would crush or bruise the heel of the serpent. Then we get through the rest of the Pentateuch. We get on into the historical books, which tell the history and the yearning as time went on in the Jewish nation for this deliverer who would come. More information is given that he would be of the household of David, of the tribe of Judah. Then the prophets give more specific predictions as to his birth, his mission, his death, his burial, his resurrection, the fact that he would indeed be God in human flesh. The prophets predicted that. Then we get to the New Testament, and the theme there is basically all that was anticipated is now fulfilled. Here he is. The first four books of the New Testament tell his story. The fifth book, the book of Acts, tells how the faith in him spread throughout the world and communities of faith developed around the world, churches. Then we get to the epistles beginning in Romans all the way to the book of Jude. Basically, it is the history of how the apostles communicated with those communities of faith around the world and the governance of those believers in Christ. Then we get to the book of Revelation, which predicts his second coming and his rule and reign over all creation. So as I mentioned last week, the whole Bible can be summed up by saying it's about one person and two events. The one person is Jesus, the two events, first coming and second coming. Now, verse 15, he He, that is the Son, that is Jesus. He is the image of the invisible God, the firstborn over all creation. For by him all things were created that are in heaven, that are on earth, visible and invisible, whether thrones or dominions, principalities or powers, all things were created through him and for him. I mentioned last week, I held up that little photographic negative. Do you remember that? And I talked about the latent image that when you expose an emulsion of film to light, it forms an image embedded in the silver bromide that is in the emulsion of that film. And then you have to put chemicals on that film to bring the latent or invisible image that is etched in silver into a visible form. The developer, the developed image enables you to see what was done when the photograph was taken. So Jesus takes the invisible God and makes him visible. The word here is icon. An icon means the express image or the visible image. So he is the icon or the image of the invisible God, the firstborn over all creation. Jesus said, if you've seen me, you have seen the Father.
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3: One of my favorite texts of scriptures that speaks to this is in Hebrews, the first chapter. And the book of Hebrews begins by saying, God, who at various times and in different ways spoke in times past to the fathers by the prophets, has in these last days spoken to us by his Son, whom he made heir of all things and through whom he made the world. He is the brightness of God's glory, the brightness of God's glory, and the express image of his person, or the exact representation of his person. So in using that terminology in Hebrews and this terminology here, I'll boil it down to say this: all that God ever wanted to say, he said in the person of Jesus Christ. He's the express image of his person. He is the brightness of his glory. He is the image of the invisible God made visible. Everything God wanted to say, he has said in Jesus. At one time, the writer of Hebrews said, God spoke in times past to our forefathers through the prophets, many different ways, many different times. But finally, once and for all, he has ultimately spoken to us through his Son. All that God wanted to say, his final word, you might say, his last word, his punctuated word is Jesus Christ. Now, Paul is making a huge deal out of this here because these Gnostics, these asceticists, these mystics, this weird religion developing Colossae was saying Jesus is a good start. And Paul comes along and says, you're right. He's a good start. He's a good middle and he's a good end. You've got it all in him. He is the image of the invisible God. But what throws people is the next little description, the firstborn over all creation. How many of you and your families are firstborns? Show of hands. I'll keep my hand down because I'm not. I'm fourthborn. I'm way down on the totem pole. I'm the fourth of four boys. But if you are firstborn, there were certain privileges and responsibilities of being the firstborn in your family. Am I right? So my brother, Jim, was our firstborn. He got the new clothes. And Rick got the new clothes, the secondborn. I got their clothes. My parents were frugal enough that they're all boys. We're not throwing away their clothes. They outgrow them. You wear them. So that, they had the privilege. They got the new clothes. And if there was ever, if we were ever at the table and we were passing out the food, the firstborn, you know, they kind of began things. So there are privileges and there are responsibilities. To any firstborn, if you're first in line at Starbucks and you're ordering and somebody comes from behind you and butts in and starts ordering, you're probably going to say, excuse me, can you wait your turn? I was first. Now, when it comes to being firstborn in ancient times, the firstborn child in a family, especially the firstborn son in a family, that carried with it much more weight than even it does today. The firstborn was the son of the child of inheritance, got a double portion of the inheritance. Things went on through him. And so the idea of the firstborn was even more important. What I want you to notice is the word over. This will clear it up for you. It just sort of dawned on me as I've been reading the book of Colossians every day for 30 days, just so I get it back into my system. And what Paul doesn't say is he does not say he is the firstborn of creation, but he's the firstborn over creation. If he was the firstborn of creation, you might interpret that as being God the Father created Jesus first. That's what the Jehovah Witnesses say. God the Father created Jesus first, then Jesus created all other things. But it says he's the firstborn over creation. So the idea of firstborn came to mean in antiquity, not necessarily born first chronologically, but it meant having the supremacy. It meant having the most important position. Let me show you that. When Joseph was in Egypt, he had two sons. The firstborn was Manasseh. The secondborn was Ephraim. When he brought his two sons to his father, Jacob, to bless those two boys, it says Jacob was blind. He couldn't see very well. And he crossed his hands knowingly to bless his grandsons. He put his right hand on one crossed over and his left hand crossed over to the other one because he knew that Joseph was going to bring the first and second born sons in the position so that Jacob would place his right hand on Manasseh and his left hand on Ephraim. So he knowingly crossed over and Joseph, no, you can't do that. But it was too late. He already touched them and he already blessed them. And he did it knowingly because he knew that Ephraim, though second born, would be in a position of firstborn, take the supreme position. So to prove that to you, by the time you get to Jeremiah, the prophet, it was long after Joseph, hundreds of years after Joseph, God says through the prophet Jeremiah, at the same time says the Lord, I will be the God of all the families of Israel, and they shall be my people. The Lord has appeared of old to me, saying, yes, I have loved you with an everlasting love, etc. In a straight way, in which they shall not stumble, for I am, listen, the father to Israel, and Ephraim is my firstborn. So God takes Manasseh, who was firstborn, gives him second place, and God says, though Ephraim was born second, Ephraim is my firstborn. So because of that scripture and because of that idea, that firstborn, prototokos is the Greek word, means the supreme one, the firstborn became emblematic of not only a supreme position, but he became a code word for the Messiah. In Psalm 89, God says, I will make my firstborn the ruler of the kings of all the earth. It's a prediction of the coming Messiah, whom God calls in Psalms, my firstborn. And so picking up on that ancient phraseology, that's what Paul means when he says, and he uses the word prototokos, firstborn. He's the firstborn over all creation. He's the supreme one over all that he has created. And it says he is created, for that he created all things. By him, all things were created that are in heaven, that are on earth, visible and invisible, whether thrones or dominions or principalities or powers. These are all rabbinic terms for spiritual ranking of angels. All things were created through him and for him. And he is before all things, not all other things, not that God created him first, not that he's an emanation. He is before all things, and in him all things consist. So, go back as far as you want to. Whatever you decide how old the universe is, you might say the universe is 6,000 years old, as some young earth creationists believe. You might hold to an old earth creation, and they're saying now that the universe is 10.8 or 13 billion, maybe it's 13.8 is the latest. It sort of changes every few years of how old it is, because science always disagrees with itself. Scientists do disagree, but 13.8 billion. Go back as far as you want to and say that's when it began, and you will find that at whatever point you begin the universe, Jesus will come out of eternity to meet you. He was there first. He is before all things, and in him all things consist. The word consist is cohere. It means to be held together. Jesus Christ not only created everything, but he holds all things together. They cohere. We know that matter is made up of dynamic particles, particles that are moving rapidly. And we know that within the nucleus, that's where the protons exist, they're held together by a force. Nobody really knows what it is. I've done so much research on this, and I've Googled this. What holds, since Coulomb's law of electrostatic force says that positive charges will repel each other, like charges repel each other, what keeps protons bound together in the nucleus of the atom? And they say, oh, it's just some atomic force. It's given a name, but it's enigmatic what keeps them together and what keeps electrons swirling around them together. And I found something that I thought you would be interested in. This is by Carl Darrow, a physicist from Bell Laboratory, who said, speaking of the physical nature of the atom, he said, do you grasp what this implies? It implies that all the mass of nuclei have no right to be alive at all. Indeed, they should have never been created. And if created, they should have blown up instantly. Yet, here they all are. Some inflexible inhibition is holding them relentlessly together. The nature of the inhibition is also a secret, one thus far reserved by nature for herself. Paul says, no, they're not mysteriously held together. Jesus Christ is holding them all together.
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You have turned for me my mourning into dancing. You have loosed my sackcloth and clothed me with gladness, that my glory may sing your praise and not be silent. O Lord my God, I will give thanks to you forever. Psalm 30:11-12.

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4: Early on as a believer, when my friends would confront me on that, I remember a very specific time where a friend confronted me on that and asked me, what are you, a Jesus freak now? And I remember crumbling and saying, oh, yeah, yeah, he follows me wherever I go, kind of mocking it in such a way, just like Peter did. What an awful sin. And so sometimes you're reading through scriptures like this, and it's not, or messages like this, and it's not exactly comforting and encouraging as much as it's a warning, a serious warning.
3: Our faith in God can be directly tied to our maturity of faith. Pastor Dominic lends an example of when he was young and how foolish it can be to seek the validation of man. Jesus said that if we deny him before man, then we will be denied by God. Today, are we seeking the fleeting approval of man or the everlasting security in God? Now, here's Pastor Dominic in the book of Luke chapter 12 with today's edition of Strengthened by Grace.
4: We have to choose rather to fear and obey, to trust and obey God, rather than to try to act in such a way to impress men. So we have an increase of the fear of the Lord will help root out hypocrisy from your life, but it can't just be a concept. It has to be integrated into our thinking on a daily basis and in daily decisions. We could just have simply more respect for God than we have for men and approach him to meet our needs. We have these needs that we want to see met by men, but they can only be met by God. Look at verse 6 and 7. Verse 6 says, are not five sparrows sold for 2 copper coins? And not one of them is forgotten before God. But the very hairs of your head are all numbered. Do not fear, therefore. You are of more value than many sparrows. See, we approach the Lord now in fear of the Lord and respect for the Lord instead of approaching men in fear of men and respect for men. But we're all seeking the same things. We're all seeking love and acceptance. All of us are. And if you really look at the root of why we act in a certain way in order to deceive, it's because we're seeking love and acceptance from those around us. I wouldn't want anyone to really see that I was sinful, because if they saw that I was sinful, then they wouldn't love me. They wouldn't accept me. So I'm going to lie. I'm going to deceive. I'm going to act in a certain way so that they won't see my sin and it'll seem spiritual. Then they'll really love me and then they'll really accept me. And that is just the brutal truth, isn't it? And for that to be rooted out of our life, it starts with fearing God more than fearing men. But then also it has to accompany that is that you go to God and God alone for love and acceptance. And you'll find when you go to God for love and you go to God for acceptance, it will build a structural integrity in your life that will keep you from seeking those things from others. And you could actually turn and serve others. See, God not only has love for us, God not only wants to shower us with acceptance, but God also gives us forgiveness. There's so much more in the Lord than there ever is with men. Love, acceptance, and forgiveness, this is all what we want, but we go to the Lord to receive it. Now, standing before that audience of one will enable us to stand before any amount of men. Look at verses 8 and 9. Verse 8, also I say to you, whoever confesses me before men, him the Son of Man also will confess before the angels of God. But he who denies me before men will be denied before the angels of God. Again, Pastor David Busick said, there is a real and important place for public declaration, a public declaration of allegiance to Jesus. For many, this is the most difficult thing of all and is usually difficult because of a fear of man, the exact thing Jesus warned against in his previous words. There is an important place for a public declaration, and oftentimes that is baptism, but you've probably encountered a situation where someone asks you whether or not you stand with or for Christ. And in that moment, you have to decide whether or not you're going to confess him before men. And I remember early on as a believer when my friends would confront me on that. I remember a very specific time where a friend confronted me on that and asked me, what are you, a Jesus freak now? And I remember crumbling and saying, oh, yeah, yeah, he follows me wherever I go, kind of mocking it in such a way, just like Peter did. What an awful sin. And so sometimes you're reading through scriptures like this, and it's not, or messages like this, and it's not exactly comforting and encouraging as much as it's a warning, a serious warning. This is a real situation. Someone could call you on the carpet and say, do you love Jesus, and is he Lord of your life? And then you find yourself saying, well, why? Because the fear of man might be more than the fear of the Lord. That has to change. There has to be a fear of the Lord and a willingness to obey his word, a willingness to give up whatever man could give in order to gain what only God can give, to give up acting in a certain way to seem more spiritual. You're not very good at it anyway. Have you ever encountered someone who's acting in such a way to seem more spiritual and you can see right through it? Right through it. That means they can see right through you too. Wouldn't it be better to just be honest? Isn't it refreshing sometimes when you go up to ask someone, how you doing today at church? And they say, lousy, I'm doing horrible. My marriage is falling apart. I don't know what to do with my kids. None of them want to follow Jesus. And I just need prayer. And you're like, wow, that's so much better than just saying fine. It's so much better than just saying, oh, good, praise the Lord. Why? Because you know what? It knits us together. How many of you have had this happen? When I share some sin or struggle from the pulpit and you feel somewhat more connected with me as a brother and encouraged that I go through the same things that you go through. And when, especially when I ask you to pray for me, it's like a gift given to another person. I'm having a difficult time. I'm having a hard time. I'm having a hard time dealing with this sin or this struggle. And would you please pray for me? I sent out a text this morning to another pastor of a church and saying, I'm feeling extremely physically weak. I need you to pray for me, brother. And he's faithful. He prayed for me. And I see that as a real gift that we can give others. And God would say to us, give up the acting, because we really are not very good at it anyway. And we could just come to him when we're weary. Come to him when we're loaded down with burdens. Come to him and find rest in him and in him alone. So can you hear the Holy Spirit speaking to you today about these topics? Can you hear the Holy Spirit speaking to you today about hypocrisy? Well, be warned. The Holy Spirit only extends his invitation for a limited amount of time. We would like to think that God is full of an infinite amount of patience and that he will strive with men forever. But that is just not the truth of Scripture. There is a line that one can cross where Radio God is turned off and he will no longer speak to you about something that he wants to root out of your life. Let's look at it. Verse 10. Verse 10 says, and anyone who speaks a word against the Son of Man, it will be forgiven him. But to him who blasphemes against the Holy Spirit, it will not be forgiven. So what is this sin that cannot be forgiven? It's called the blasphemy of the Holy Spirit. And to understand it, let's turn to 1 John chapter 5. 1 John chapter 5. Before we look at exactly what it is, let's think this through. There is one sin that cannot be forgiven. So what does the opposite of that tell us? Every other sin can be forgiven. That's important to acknowledge. There are many of you who sit here today thinking that you have committed a sin that is unforgivable. You sit here today thinking that you've done something that is too awful for the Lord to ever cleanse completely. And yet that is not the truth of Scripture. The truth of Scripture is that he can cleanse every single sin, every single unrighteousness, except one. It's called the blasphemy of the Holy Spirit. So what is that? Well, let's look at 1 John chapter 5. Let's start at verse 14. 1 John chapter 5, verse 14. Now, this is the confidence that we have in him, that if we ask anything according to his will, he hears us. And if we know that he hears us, whatever we ask, we know that we have the petitions that we have asked of him. If anyone sees his brother sinning a sin which does not lead to death, he will ask and he will give him life. For those who commit sin not leading to death, there is sin leading to death. I do not say that he should pray about that. All unrighteousness is sin, and there is sin not leading to death. So in this passage, in verse 16 in particular, it seems to say that there is a particular sin that leads to death. A sin so awful that it's irreversible. It's unforgivable. Almost every single translation says there is a sin that leads to death. A single sin leading to death. Now, Jesus called it the blasphemy of the Holy Spirit. So again, what is that? Well, the best commentary on the scriptures are the scriptures themselves. So oftentimes the commentary is in the context of whatever particular passage you're looking at. What comes immediately before or immediately after. So let's look immediately before and back up to verse 9 of 1 John chapter 5. For now, just verse 9. If we receive the witness of men, the witness of God is greater. For this is the witness of God, which he has testified of his Son. So just verse 9 and pause. Here it says, we so easily believe the witness of men, and we are so skeptical of the witness of God.
3: 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Pastor Dominic Dinger will have more next time from the book of Luke, right here on Strengthened by Grace.

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2: 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Jimmy, and you're playing through the whole thing at the top.
1: Yeah.
2: Right. 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

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Therefore, my heart is glad and my whole being rejoices. My flesh also dwells secure. Psalm 16:8-9.

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From where does my help come? 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Psalm 121, 1 through 3.

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